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1: Here in the U.S., we are really fortunate to enjoy the rights provided for in the First Amendment, among them the freedom of speech. 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
3: At 1 o'clock GMT, welcome to the newsroom from the BBC World Service. I'm Paul Moss. And as we come on air, desperate efforts continue to rescue survivors of Colombia's earthquake.
4: It's a moment of angst. Every time there is an alarm indicating there is someone alive, the hope of finding them is born.
3: Donald Trump's pre-takeoff exit from the presidential plane, a revelation that's got his protectors worried.
5: Every disclosed detail potentially helps an adversary understand our capabilities, contingencies, and decision-making.
3: Also in this program, the winter sport that's wowing fans in sunny Rome. The happy ever-after world of
4: There is someone alive. The hope of finding them is born.
3: Donald Trump's pre-takeoff exit from the presidential plane. A revelation that's got his protectors worried.

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5: Coming up next, it's Outlook with me, Mubeen Azhar. Patricia Kingori grew up believing that education and hard work equaled success. But then she learned about students in the global north taking credit for work that just isn't theirs. Instead, they get shadow scholars in Kenya to do the work for them.
6: They write books, they write research grants, they write essays, they write theses, and they get paid. It's like a whole billion-dollar industry. And I was just like, who are these people that's just sitting exams for people and writing essays for people and nobody knows who they are?
5: Patricia went to Nairobi to try and meet the shadow scholars, and they blew apart all her expectations.
6: What I found was people were falling over themselves to talk to us. They didn't see themselves as the shadow at all. They saw themselves as the light and the people using their work as the shadows.
5: A murky world uncovered after the BBC World Service News.
7: BBC News with Roisin Hastie. Teams of firefighters, soldiers and volunteers are continuing efforts to rescue any survivors of the powerful earthquake that hit Western Colombia on Monday. At least 240
6: people using their work as the shadows.
5: A murky world uncovered after the BBC World Service News.
7: BBC News with Roisin Hastie.

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2: Local news now from WKSU IdeaStream Public Media. I'm Amy Eddings. President Trump was in Ashtabula County to hand out two trophies and $125,000 in scholarship prize money to the boy and girl winners of the inaugural Patriot Games. He was joined at the Spire Academy by Republican Senator Bernie Moreno, White House Chief of Staff Susie Wiles, White House Press Secretary Caroline Leavitt, and ESPN personality Pat McAfee. A few dozen protesters demonstrated near the I-90 exit for Geneva on State Route 534. Canton City Council has approved a new 25-year annexation agreement with Canton Township. Under the deal, homeowners in the township who buy single-family homes or duplexes near the city limits will not have to annex in order to receive Canton water and sewer service. The township will also keep property tax revenue from annexed areas for at least 25 years. The Cavaliers will open their NBA season against a hometown favorite, LeBron James, and his new team, the Philadelphia 76ers. The game will take place in Philly on October 22nd and will air on ESPN. James will make his 76ers debut against the NBA champion Knicks on October 20th. The rest of the NBA schedule will be released Thursday. The Detroit Tigers beat the Guardians 6-4. Patchy fog this morning, partly sunny, a slight chance of afternoon showers, a high of 82. It's 5:08.
3: It's Morning Edition from NPR News. I'm Michelle Martin.
4: And I'm Leila Fadel. Good morning. Results from another round of primary races are in, and those results are mixed.
3: And that's making it somewhat difficult to gauge what voters want and don't want in the upcoming midterm elections.
4: We've got Minnesota Public Radio's Clay Masters on the line with us for more on the results. Hi, Clay.
5: Hi there.
4: Okay, let's start with a closely watched race in your neighboring state of Wisconsin. That was home to a competitive Democratic primary for governor. What do we know?
5: Yeah, Milwaukee County Executive David Crowley, who is considered a more moderate candidate, narrowly beat out a state representative, Francesca Hong, who identifies as a Democratic Socialist. That's according to an AP race call. And this race was closely watched, of course, to see if it would replicate the results of another swing state nearby Michigan, where progressive Abdul El Sayed recently won the Democratic primary there. While that did not happen, this was a very close race and shows that there's a good amount of Democratic voters who are looking for a significant change in their party. He'll face GOP Congressman Tom Tiffany, a Trump-backed Republican in this swing state.
4: In the Senate primary in Minnesota, where you are, Democrats backed the more progressive candidate. Tell us more about that race.
5: Yeah, that's the state's Lieutenant Governor Peggy Flanagan. She won. The race between her and Congresswoman Angie Craig was really centered around President Trump's immigration crackdown this past winter here. That's what you heard a lot from in the ads. There was, more than 3,000 federal agents that aimed at deporting undocumented immigrants that came to the state last winter, ultimately led to the fatal shootings of Renee Good and Alex Preddy. Flanagan recently, regularly, really, went after Craig during the primary for a vote she made in Congress backing a GOP-backed immigration bill. Craig said she regretted that vote. And last night, Flanagan had this to say.
6: I know that we can fix our broken immigration system, secure the border, and create a real pathway to citizenship that aligns with our values.
5: And noteworthy, Leila Flanagan would be the first Native American woman to serve in the U.S. Senate, should she win.
4: And who will she be facing on the Republican side of this open U.S. Senate seat?
5: Republican Michelle Tafoya, a former sportscaster who is not closely aligned with President Trump. Here's what she told me last night.
7: I am running to call balls and strikes to say, I think the president is right on this one. I think the president is wrong on this one. And I have the spine to stand up and say those things.
5: And being able to say as a Republican you are willing to disagree with the president is important when it comes to a place like Minnesota, because the state has not gone for Trump in the last three presidential elections.
4: What about the candidates that President Trump did back last night in competitive primaries? How did they do?
5: Here in Minnesota, Trump-backed MyPillow founder Mike Lindell, and he lost the state GOP primary for governor to the state's Speaker of the House, Lisa Damith. She was largely seen as the establishment favorite with more money, despite not getting Trump's backing or even the endorsement of the state's Republican Party. Damith will face Democratic Senator Amy Klobuchar in

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1: On your NPR station, WKSU IdeaStream Public Media, good morning. I'm Amy Eddings. Thanks so much for tuning in and spending time with me on this Wednesday morning. Coming up, the Trump administration announced $2 billion in funding to faith-based groups for global health work. The White House says these groups work more efficiently. Experts question that claim. That's in 1 minute. And later, secretly whisked away, President Trump left Air Force One after the NATO summit in Turkey last month and flew away on an entirely different aircraft.
2: The president walked up the external steps to the old Air Force One and then almost immediately walked off the plane onto an airport catering truck.
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1: 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Patchy fog this morning, partly sunny today, a chance of afternoon showers, a high of 82.
0: This is Morning Edition from NPR News. I'm Michelle Martin.
6: And I'm Leila Fadel. The Trump administration says it's giving $2 billion to faith-based groups for health and humanitarian work around the world. It's part of a new foreign assistance strategy. Last year, the administration dismantled the 60-year-old U.S. Agency for International Development, USAID. NPR's Fatima Tanis reports.
7: Most of the money is going to large Christian organizations, including World Vision, Samaritan's Purse, and Compassion International. The State Department said last week that the funds would support 2,500 faith-based hospitals and clinics in 17 countries, as well as emergency assistance for humanitarian crises and disaster response. Dean Carlin is the former chief economist of USAID. Bottom line, he says, this announcement is a good thing.
8: I prefer to see this money get spent than not spent. And I do think World Vision will create some good.
7: The administration calls it the largest allocation of foreign assistance to faith-based groups in 20 years. As part of its new America First Global Health Strategy, it has favored American businesses and faith-based groups for global health funding over most other non-governmental organizations. In a statement to NPR, the State Department said, quote, "These awards reflect the administration's shift toward more efficient, results-driven foreign assistance, and that the award process did not prioritize religious affiliation." But Carlin says faith-based groups are not inherently more efficient than other groups who have lost billions of dollars in funding in the last year.
8: Is it the best we could have done? I doubt it, because there's no sign that they used evidence in any way to guide this decision.
7: Jeremy Conendike was a top humanitarian official at USAID under Presidents Obama and Biden. He also welcomes the global health spending, but has some reservations.
9: This is the U.S. government putting a lot of eggs in these baskets, and I think there are real drawbacks to that approach to disaster response.
7: Conendike says the old system of foreign aid seemed more efficient and agile.
9: When a new disaster struck, we looked at who was on the ground, we looked at who was most capable, and we worked with them rather than having a sort of preset roster that may or may not be in place and relevant to the crisis.
7: For example, Conendike says in the recent relief for the earthquakes in Venezuela, the U.S. had funded Samaritan's Purse over other aid groups that already had a presence in the country, which, he says, slowed down the response. Fatma Tanis, NPR News.
0: Taiwan is looking to restart atomic power less than a year after it became nuclear free. The government argues that conflict in the Middle East and rising demand from the island's semiconductor industry have exposed vulnerabilities in its energy supply. Some people are outraged by the plans, especially those on Lan Yu Island, where Taiwan has stored nuclear waste for decades without the consent of indigenous residents. Jan Kamenzin-Brumby has this report from Lan Yu, which, as a warning, contains the sounds of bombing in a war zone.
10: For hundreds of years, Lan Yu's indigenous Dao tribes have passed on stories of their ancestors through songs like this. Some 40 miles off of Taiwan's southeast coast, the island feels like a paradise. But for many of the 5,000-odd locals, the beauty belies a deeper worry.
11: There's this amazing blue water that crashes into coral reefs and beaches leading straight up to these green mountains. But here, on the southern point of the island, is also something else. A concrete building and outside it an LED sign that warns that this is a nuclear waste site.
10: In 1982, Taipei's then authoritarian government began shipping nuclear waste to the island without consulting the indigenous villagers. An estimated 100,000 barrels were dumped here. For decades, activist Guo Jianping has fought to clean up his home. He was happy when, in 2025, Taiwan closed its last nuclear plant.
12: From the start, they just wanted to trick us. I want Lan Yu restored to the cleanliness it had 100 years ago.
10: But less than a year on, the government is looking to reverse that decision. Conflict in the Middle East has highlighted Taiwan's energy insecurity, but it also highlighted another threat, that from China.
13: This is Taiwan's waters. This is not your waters. You don't belong here.
10: Taiwan imports some 97% of its energy, and as China increases its Coast Guard presence in the waters around Taiwan, Taipei now worries that Beijing could launch a maritime blockade that throttles the island's energy supplies. As Rupert Hammond-Chambers, president of the U.S.-Taiwan Business Council, explains.
14: Short of kinetic attack, disruption to energy imports could be an important way to pressure the island. Absolutely, it's a huge threat.
10: And this at a time when Taiwan's AI and semiconductor industry are booming. Around 90% of the world's most advanced chips come from the island. And those factories, they need electricity, and a lot of it.
14: So they need reliable energy. Taiwan simply is not building out clean energy fast enough. Nuclear makes a ton of sense.
10: It might make sense to some, but is it safe?
15: Let's go to the site.
10: Well, National Tsinghua University Professor of Nuclear Science Song Kuang-ye seems to think so. So safe that he's willing to take us inside the only nuclear research reactor on the island and then turn it on.
15: See the core?
11: Yeah.
15: Emitting blue lights?
11: Oh, wow.
15: That means nuclear fissions are going on right now.
10: Taipei says safety, public consensus, and safe nuclear waste disposal are preconditions for the nuclear restart. So what, then, to do with the nuclear waste? Well, for a year, it's just a matter of waiting until they develop the technology to process it.
15: All the waste can be stored on-site at nuclear power plant. You don't have to worry about anything. But the technology, I would expect it will be achieved in 20 years.
10: That's not an answer that goes down well with Lan Yu activist Guo Jianping.
12: They can't deal with the nuclear waste, but now they want to restart nuclear power? It's contradictory and terrible. It's not responsible for this land.
10: He's grown up here, listening to the island's traditional tunes. This one tells a story of a woman, warning others not to take her love for granted. Nowadays, Guo worries the younger generation will take Lan Yu for granted. Since the government announced reparations for the past dumping of nuclear waste, fewer and fewer appear willing to take a stand against atomic energy. But Guo, I won't give up, he says. As long as someone is willing to stand with me, we'll continue to oppose it. For NPR News, I'm Jan Kamenzin-Brumby on Lan Yu Island.
0: It's Morning Edition from NPR News. I'm Michelle Martin.
6: And I'm Leila Fadel.
1: 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Thank you so much for joining me for Morning Edition on WKSU. 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
3: In the Cleveland Orchestra, presenting Tony Dessert. 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Cole Porter, Let's Misbehave, August 23rd at Blossom. 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
1: It's 6 o'clock.
0: Good morning. President Trump's secret switch to a new plane in Turkey left White House staff, Secret Service agents, and reporters on board a decoy. How often is deception like that used to protect the president? It's Morning Edition from NPR News. There are militias in Iraq paid by the government but supported by Iran. Iraq's prime minister is trying to get them to give up their weapons. I'm Michelle Martin.
6: And I'm Leila Fadel. Only some have. We hear from one that won't. Also, the earthquake in Colombia is consolidating support for the country's new right-wing president who just barely won his election. And a guide to getting the most out of this week's meteor shower. It's Wednesday, August 12th. On this day in 1909, the Indianapolis Motor Speedway opened. The news is next.
17: Live from NPR News in Washington, I'm Windsor Johnston. Tuesday's primary elections delivered key victories and at least one major upset in several closely watched races across the country. Minnesota Lieutenant Governor Peggy Flanagan won the Democratic nomination for U.S. Senate. In Minnesota's race for governor, Republican Lisa Damith defeated a Trump-endorsed challenger to win her party's nomination. Minnesota Public Radio's Dana Ferguson reports.
18: Damith faced MyPillow founder and Trump-endorsed candidate Mike Lindell and businessman Kendall Qualls, who received the Minnesota Republican Party's endorsement in May. Damith, Minnesota's House Speaker, campaigned on a message of fighting fraud in state government programs and of leading across divided government in a tied House.
19: I've had the honor and responsibility of pulling Democrats and Republicans together and finding a way forward and getting things done for Minnesota. That experience has equipped me for what is next.
18: She will face Democrat Amy Klobuchar, the state senior senator, in the general election. Barring unforeseen circumstances, Minnesota will have its first woman as governor. For NPR News, I'm Dana Ferguson in St. Paul.
17: In Wisconsin, David Crowley won the Democratic nomination for governor, and in Connecticut, former Hartford Mayor Luke Bronin defeated longtime Democratic Congressman John Larson. South Carolina Senator Darlene Cram fell short of a majority in yesterday's special primary, sending the race to a runoff later this month. Cram was appointed to complete the term of her late brother, Senator Lindsey Graham.
20: This is a very emotional night because I'm usually standing here celebrating with Lindsey. So I know he's looking down right now, smiling.
17: President Trump has endorsed Graham in the race. Jury selection gets underway today in a federal trial against tech giant Meta. NPR's John Ruich reports the company is accused of intentionally making its products addictive for children.
21: The case pits attorneys general from California, Colorado, Kentucky, and New Jersey against Meta. The states allege that Meta sought to hook minors on its social media platforms, including Facebook and Instagram, and wanted to keep them on for longer with features like infinite scroll and like counts. Social media platforms have typically had immunity from prosecution over the content that users post, so experts say the states are trying to sidestep that by going after product design features. They allege that Meta knew its products were addictive and harmful and hid it. The states also allege that Meta violated a law designed to protect children online. The case is part of a wave of suits over the effects of social media on young people. It's set to get underway next week. Meta has denied the allegations. John Ruich, NPR News.
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1: Local news now from WKSU IdeaStream Public Media. I'm Amy Eddings. 16 inmates of the Grafton Correctional Facility in Lorain County are hospitalized after they were struck by lightning Tuesday. One of the inmates was flown by helicopter to the hospital due to the extent of his injuries. The initial reports had a smaller number of inmates.
2: We have a report of 5 people possibly struck by lightning.
1: The number increased over time. Corrections officials say the inmates were walking from one building, where they had just finished dinner, to another building when they were struck by lightning from a thunderstorm overhead. The Ohio Department of Rehabilitation and Corrections says it is continuing to assess and monitor the situation. A lightning strike can stop a person's heart, halt breathing, and cause burns. State officials are urging Ohioans to be cautious of very dangerous summer storms battering much of Ohio. State House correspondent Sarah Donaldson reports.
4: The first storm Tuesday morning left one dead in Roseville, a village of 1,500 residents south of Zanesville. Governor Mike DeWine has since activated the National Guard's High Water Rescue Unit and declared emergencies in Muskingum County and Perry County. But he says the entire southern half of the state is under some level of risk.
22: We all do stupid things and we all make mistakes. This is not the time to do that.
4: Storms will continue Tuesday night into Wednesday morning, but flood water could hang around until Thursday at least. Sarah Donaldson at the Ohio Public Radio State House News Bureau.
1: Now that embattled Rocky River Republican Congressmember Max Miller has decided to continue his reelection bid, Democrats are pouring money into Brian Poindexter's campaign to unseat him. The Democratic Congressional Campaign Committee has added Poindexter to its Red to Blue program. Miller's chances of winning have dropped amid his ex-wife's allegations of abuse. As of August 10th, the prediction market Kalshi gave Miller a 26% chance of winning, down from 64% in July. The 7th District of Ohio has been reliably red in recent years. Cleveland Metro Parks has opened a new trail, has added Poindexter to its Red to Blue program. Miller's chances of winning have dropped amid his ex-wife's allegations of abuse. As of August 10th, the

0: This is NPR News.
1: 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Good morning. I'm Amy Eddings. Roller derby is growing in popularity. Some say for good reason.
2: We have fun pretty much beating each other up and then go party together. And we're all friends.
1: Ohio has at least 8 roller derby teams. 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
4: The American Red Cross has declared a national blood shortage crisis for only the second time in its history. I'm Stephanie Haney. 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
1: Another look at the morning commute with Samson Obble.
5: Amy, good news. Traffic is clearing up in Canton. We had an early accident, 77 northbound before Whipple, that was blocking multiple lanes, and traffic was back past Route 62, but they did clear up that accident. We also had an earlier issue on I-480 westbound near Ridge Road, blocking the right lane. It looks like that's cleared up as well. ODOT continues to report some road work in the Akron area, I-77 southbound at Archwood, and then some of the usual slowdowns getting into downtown Cleveland. Right now, we're seeing heavy traffic on 90 eastbound over the bridge, backing up a little on 271 north.
1: There's still plenty of summer left to enjoy. I'm going to the Violent Femmes concert at Kane Park on Saturday. Can't wait to do that. 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Partly sunny today. There's a slight chance of afternoon showers, a high of 82 degrees. Mostly cloudy tonight, the low 68. For tomorrow, Thursday, partly sunny, a high of 83 degrees. Right now, a fair sky, 66 degrees in downtown Cleveland. Foggy, 64 degrees in Worcester. WKSU, 645.
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7: Today from the Ohio Newsroom, a gritty sports growth spurt.
8: Support comes from the James at Ohio State. Cancer. For some, it's one of life's fiercest foes. But not at the James, where a team of nearly 300 specialists and over 1,500 researchers are working together to create a cancer-free world.
7: I'm Erin Gottsacker. Roller derby is picking up speed in Ohio. 8 Ohio teams have been listed by the Women's Flat Track Derby Association, and that number doesn't even include independent or non-league affiliated teams. The sport has a long history in the region, with organizations like the Gem City and Cincinnati Roller Derby celebrating 20 years of operation this year. Shay Frank with Ohio Newsroom member station WYSO has more about the full contact sport and its growth throughout the state in recent years.
9: Get the points! Points! Points! So to get points, our skater has to pass the hips of the other player.
10: That's Jessica Beans. She is a volunteer on the training committee for the Gem City Roller Derby in Dayton. She says their teams have fluctuated in size and success since she joined in 2020 when their A-team, Purple Rain, was on a winning streak.
9: We were ranked number 12 at the top of like how we did out of 160 teams in our region, which is all of the Northeast America. 160, we were 12. So I feel like I came in on this time where we're really coming into our own.
10: But the Gem City Roller Derby didn't always have 3 full teams and around 80 league members. Gracie Rocker has been with the team off and on for 19 seasons. She says when she first joined, they had only 7 members.
11: You know, so I've seen the league grow. I've seen it fall apart. I've seen it rebuild. And get 20 years in, it's pretty good.
10: For the Cincinnati Roller Derby, participation has also boomed over the years. The Southern Ohio team regularly sold out its original venue in Northside before recently moving to a larger space that can accommodate 500 visitors in the North College Hill area. Andy Dixon is public relations director for the team. She says this could be credited to a resurgence of skating as a pastime during the pandemic. Or some may have been inspired by an Olympic athlete.
0: Aaron Jackson, the speed skater, started out with a derby background. And I think that was really cool, unless it's just my specific algorithm of derby people. But I think that might have helped too.
10: As for the Dayton skater Leslie Fairchilds, she says community is what brought her and her sister to the sport 15 years ago.
2: We have fun pretty much beating each other up and then go party together. And we're all friends.
10: And that desire to connect with an inclusive community is what draws many skaters in and keeps them around. Dixon says the Cincinnati Roller Derby recently changed its name from the Cincinnati Roller Girls to reflect that inclusivity as it grew in popularity.
0: This is a legit sport with rules. I know a lot of teams, in the same way with the name change, are trying to get away from that kind of like sexualization of everything that used to be on TV like that.
10: The Women's Flat Track Derby Association itself is looking to potentially change its name to be more inclusive. And that dedication to diversity is one of the things that drew Beaver Creek resident Salem Shepherd to watch her first roller derby game in Dayton.
12: More people like me are represented like on the team and in the crowd, and that makes me feel a lot more engaged with it in a way that I don't by like mainstream sports, I guess.
10: Kelly Karp from Yellow Springs also visited a Gym City roller derby game to show her daughter how sports can celebrate women's strength.
13: It is important for me to bring my daughter and her friend out to this because I wanted her to see women being really fierce in something that they're doing and being like athletic and just sort of seeing what women can do.
10: While the Cincinnati Roller Derby hosted its boot camp in July, many teams in Ohio are expected to offer newcomer clinics in the coming months, as well as drop-in derby days to try out the sport. Beans with the Gym City Roller Derby in Dayton says they will offer two skater clinics around September and October for people interested in joining the pack.
9: We're always looking for skaters, transfer skaters, people that want to learn. So people can come to that new skating clinic in the fall and then become a roller derby player.
10: For the Ohio Newsroom, I'm Shay Frank.
7: That's all today from the Ohio Newsroom. 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
1: 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A fair sky, 66 degrees now in downtown Cleveland, WKSU 651.
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15: For Marketplace in Los Angeles, I'm Nova Safo in for Kimberly Adams. Later this morning, the federal government releases the July tally of consumer prices. Forecasters are expecting a modest increase, up 0.1% month over month. The annual rate is expected to remain around 3.5% above the Fed's target. We also got new data this week on the state of household debt from the Federal Reserve Bank of New York. The report includes how much people owe on their student loans, as well as how much they're falling behind. Marketplace's Stephanie Hughes has that.
17: The student loan delinquency rate ticked up to 10.6% in the second quarter. That's up 0.3% from earlier this year. Those are debts that are at least 90 days past due.
18: I think the overall picture here is that people are having trouble figuring out how to make their payments.
17: Law professor Dalia Jimenez studies student debt at the University of California, Irvine. She points out student loan payments were paused during the pandemic for over 3 years, and missed payments started to show up on borrowers' credit reports just last January, which to some was a surprise. Betsy Mayotte is president of the Institute of Student Loan Advisors.
19: They kind of stopped paying attention to their loans because they didn't have to for so long, and they're caught off guard.
17: Mayotte calls the past 5 years the most chaotic in student loan policy history. Another change, some borrowers had been on the Biden-era SAVE plan, which is now defunct. It offered super low monthly payments, and people budgeted for things like their mortgages around that.
19: And now that plan is gone, and their next lowest plan is a lot higher than what their SAVE amount was. And there's most of the other decisions they made, there's no take-backsies. You can't, it's not easy to just sell the house.
17: Mayotte says the millions of people who were on the SAVE plan are now getting notices they have to move to another one. She believes some of those borrowers will choose not to pay instead and expects another spike of delinquencies. I'm Stephanie Hughes for Marketplace.
15: The New York Fed's household debt report, by the way, also found new auto loans hit a record $211 billion in the second quarter. Credit card balances rose a bit too. Household finances, though, appear stable as the delinquency rate fell for all types of consumer loans. Let's do the numbers. Markets were mixed in Asia. Japan's Nikkei advanced 0.8%, but in Hong Kong, stocks fell 0.8%. London's FTSE is up barely, but about 0.1%. On Wall Street, Dow, S&P, Nasdaq futures are pointing higher in the 0.1% to 0.7% range, with the Dow future up about 50 points. The 10-year Treasury yield, which helps set all those interest rates for household borrowing, is down slightly at 4.67%. Oil prices are up following new attacks on cargo ships in the Middle East, both by Iran-backed Houthi fighters and the U.S. That is, the International Energy Agency releases a new forecast predicting a bigger reduction in global oil supplies. International benchmark Brent crude is up 0.1% this morning at $89 per barrel.

0: Marketplace Morning Report is supported by Horizon 3, bringing the attacker's perspective to cybersecurity by helping organizations autonomously test, fix, and verify their defenses against AI-powered threats. Horizon3.ai.
1: Baby boomers make up the biggest share of home buyers, most downsizing their golden years, selling a bigger home and purchasing something smaller. But an increasing number are changing that pattern, which has implications for a housing market where inventories are below historic norms. Joining me now is Rachel Ensign of the Wall Street Journal, who wrote about baby boomers' real estate choices. Good morning.
2: Hello. Thanks for having me.
1: Pleasure to have you. So the typical pattern is your kids grow up and move out, you retire, you downsize, maybe you cash in some equity. But you found that a lot of baby boomers are doing something different. Can you walk us through what they're doing?
2: What these baby boomers, who are pretty well off in general, are doing is they're actually upsizing. They're buying bigger homes, or they're doing big renovations to their current homes to improve them and make them bigger.
1: And why are they doing this?
2: The number one factor behind this, I think, is just that baby boomers have so much money, you know, especially compared to prior generations. Boomers have more wealth than any other generation currently alive. So before, it made a lot of sense to downsize if you really needed that money from selling your bigger home. But now, if you don't need that money and you in fact just have lots of extra money, why not build a bigger home?
1: What is the rationale that you're hearing from seniors when you covered the story about why they want to either build a bigger home or add to their homes, maybe make it nicer, new kitchens? What are they telling you about the kind of lifestyle rationale of why they're doing this?
2: So a lot of it has to do with their families. You know, they generally have grown kids, and a lot of them have grandkids, and they want to be able to host their extended families, even if it's just a few times a year for Thanksgiving or Christmas. They want to have space so that their kids and grandkids want to come visit and stay a while. And that is a really big motivator in buying these bigger homes.
1: And if seniors aren't selling their homes, or they're buying bigger ones instead of downsizing, how does that kind of shape the real estate market, or reshape it, I should say?
2: Well, yeah, the way I think about this is it's kind of a part of this broader housing market situation where, like you said at the beginning, boomers are the dominant force in the housing market still. They make up the largest share of home buyers in the U.S. And then on top of that, a lot of boomers are just staying put in these 3-bedroom plus homes. They don't want to sell, they don't want to move, don't want to downsize. So they're just staying. And that is definitely a factor in why there's such low inventory in a lot of places. And it's changing the nature of a lot of these communities. These are communities in the suburbs, in a lot of instances, used to be full of families. And now it's actually a lot of older people who are staying in their homes.
1: Rachel Ensign is a reporter with the Wall Street Journal. You can read more of her reporting now. We'll have a link to the article on our website, marketplace.org. Rachel, thank you so much.
2: Yeah, thanks so much for having me.
1: And the baby boomer age range, by the way, 60 to 80 years old. So plenty of retirement years left for many of them. A lot going on in the global economy. Listen later to my colleague Kai Rizdahl for today's developments on many public radio stations or at marketplace.org. I'm Nova Savo with the Marketplace Morning Report. 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
7: It's 7 o'clock. Good morning. Another Democratic primary in a Midwest state ends with the thinnest of margins in a test of progressive power. This time in Wisconsin's governor's race, the more moderate candidate won. It's Morning Edition from NPR News. Hundreds of U.S. sailors and their families were evacuated from Bahrain at the start of the war with Iran. I'm Leila Faldin.
8: And I'm Michelle Martin. Months later, they're still waiting for the Navy to figure out a final plan for them. Also, what kind of financial questions is AI good at answering? And comedian Jeff Arcuri talks about working in the crowd in his latest special. It is Wednesday, August 12th. On this day in 1990, fossil collector Sue Hendrickson found one of the best preserved T-Rex skeletons. It went on display in Chicago as a dino named Sue. News is next.
9: Live from NPR News in Washington, I'm Windsor Johnston. President Trump took a secret flight out of Turkey last month after Israel warned the U.S. of an Iranian threat of attack. NPR's Daniel Estrin reports that's according to a person familiar with the matter.
10: Israel had intelligence of a possible threat of Iranian missiles toward Air Force One and shared that intelligence with the U.S., according to a person briefed on the matter, not authorized to speak publicly. The warning prompted Trump to be secretly flown out of Turkey on a different plane. Air Force One flew separately. That news was first reported by the Washington Post. When asked about it late Tuesday, Trump said he was following instructions from the Secret Service. This comes amid rising tensions between the U.S. and Iran, with no progress toward reopening the Strait of Hormuz. Daniel Estrin, NPR News, Tel Aviv.
9: South Carolina Senator Darlene Graham and Congressman Ralph Norman are advancing to a Republican special primary runoff election later this month. South Carolina Public Radio's Gavin Jackson reports the two candidates are competing for the seat left vacant by the late Senator Lindsey Graham.
11: A month after Senator Lindsey Graham died from a heart condition, voters are one step closer to having a nominee to replace him on the November ballot. His sister Darlene, who was appointed by the governor and urged to run for a full term by President Trump, and 5th District Congressman Ralph Norman, who lost a gubernatorial primary in June. Graham is focusing on more kitchen table issues in contrast to her late brother, while Norman, a member of the House Freedom Caucus, is concerned about the national debt and spending. Congressman Russell Fry and former Congressman and Governor Mark Sanford did not secure enough votes to advance to the August 25th runoff, despite both being well-known in South Carolina politics. For NPR News, I'm Gavin Jackson in Columbia, South Carolina.
9: Many public health experts are worried that President Trump's call to change childhood vaccinations will unnecessarily confuse and frighten parents. NPR's Rob Stein has more.
12: President Trump wants to cut the number of vaccinations children get and space out the shots they do receive. Anti-vaccine activists are welcoming Trump's executive order calling for that, but most medical experts are denouncing it. And while the president's order won't change anything right away, Dr. Aaron Milstone from the American Academy of Pediatrics says it can still be harmful.
13: The most tangible thing that will come out of the announcement is confusion, and confusion amongst parents are going to lead to delaying vaccination,
12: leading to fewer kids getting vaccinated and more kids getting sick from infections like measles and whooping cough. Rob Stein, NPR News.
9: Stocks across Asia close mixed today. On Wall Street, Dow futures are up 37 points at this hour. 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
14: Local news now from WKSU Idea Stream Public Media. I'm Amy Eddings. 16 inmates of the Grafton Correctional Facility in Lorain County are hospitalized after they were struck by lightning Tuesday. One of the inmates was flown by helicopter to the hospital due to the extent of his injuries, according to corrections officials. They say the inmates were in the prison yard walking from one building to another when they were struck by lightning from a thunderstorm overhead. Lightning can stop the heart, halt breathing, damage the nervous system, and cause burns. The Ohio Department of Rehabilitation and Correction did not release further details, saying it continues to assess and monitor the situation. Meanwhile, cleanup is underway in Columbus after a day of severe thunderstorms and a possible tornado. For the Ohio Newsroom, WOSU's George Shilcock reports.
15: Willard Rubel lives on Morrill Avenue near the Barrick Community Center, which had its roof partially blown off. A tree fell on Rubel's camper right after he left for work.
16: I wasn't going to work, and then something told me just going to work. If I wouldn't have went to work, it would probably kill me.
15: Columbus City officials and the American Red Cross are coordinating new shelters and other services for people like Georgina Davis, a homeless woman whose tent was blown away by the wind.
17: That was definitely a tornado.
15: Officials haven't confirmed a tornado, but many residents like Rubel and Dotson question why officials didn't issue a tornado warning or even a watch. The National Weather Service issued a tornado warning in Madison County just before the system moved east to Columbus. The National Weather Service didn't respond to a request for comment. For the Ohio Newsroom, I'm George Shilcock in Columbus.
14: More cuts could be needed for the Cleveland Metropolitan School District despite school closures and staff reductions that go into effect this school year. Here's IdeaStream Public Media's Connor Morris.
10: The district's new financial forecast, approved by the school board last night, shows it running out of cash entirely and about $50 million in the red in just 4 years' time. The district's chief financial officer, Kevin Stockdale, says the state has shifted the burden of funding schools onto local taxpayers rather than paying its fair share.
18: And what that causes is more and more districts have to go out more and more frequently for operating levies as well as making painful cuts.
10: Stockdale says the district is still in much better shape financially after making tough decisions recently, including closing 18 school buildings and laying off dozens of staff as part of a consolidation plan. Connor Morris, IdeaStream Public Media.
14: The Cavs will open their NBA season against a hometown favorite, LeBron James, and his new team, the Philadelphia 76ers. The game will take place in Philly on October 22nd. James will make his 76ers debut against the NBA champion Knicks.
10: Closing 18 school buildings and laying off dozens of staff as part of a consolidation plan. Connor Morris, IdeaStream Public Media.
14: The Cavs will open

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1: 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Good morning, I'm Amy Eddings. Thanks so much for tuning in. Coming up, one of the hottest trends in stand-up comedy right now involves the audience.
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4: Here in the U.S., measles is at a 35-year high. Half a world away, the Democratic Republic of the Congo is contending with the fastest-growing Ebola outbreak ever. This as the federal government injects doubt into vaccine science and global health aid from the U.S. plummets. What you need to know about these two outbreaks next time on 1A.
1: 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Checking traffic, here's Samson.
5: We've got an accident on I-271 northbound right before I-480, and still heavy traffic heading towards downtown Cleveland. An earlier accident, 90 eastbound near East 9th, that has been cleared up, but still slow-moving traffic along the bridge. We're also seeing some delays on 77 northbound as well.
1: Patchy fog, humid conditions, 66 degrees in downtown Cleveland, WKSU 721.
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8: I'm Layla Faldin.
9: And I'm A. Martinez. One of the hottest trends in stand-up comedy is crowd work. That's when the comedian makes the audience part of the act, asking questions and having conversations with members of the crowd. Jeff Arcuri built an entire Netflix comedy special around crowd work. It's called Nice to Meet You.
10: Like, how old are you guys? How old are you, man? You seem about my age.
11: 42.
10: 42. Do you feel your age?
11: I do.
10: You do? How so? When?
11: My knees.
10: Your knees?
11: Huh?
10: Oh, no. Let me see them.
2: I like to consider myself a comedian first, or a stand-up comedian first, and then I incorporate crowd work to just kind of add a little flair to my shows. There was a epidemic of it for a while where it was just a lot of people were posting and trying because they were seeing success with it. The way I do it is different than that. I don't just point at an audience member and ask them to work for me. Like, I don't just walk up and say, what's your story, to fill time. I kind of use them as a pivot point or a catalyst to talk about what I want to talk about and kind of bring the audience on the same level as me, where we're going to make this funny together. I want them to take half the credit for how the show goes.
10: I feel like we had this, you're 42, I'm 38. We had the same childhood for the most part, right? You had like a Furby.
11: I wanted one.
10: You wanted one?
11: I did. Aww. Yeah.
10: Well, guess what? Look under your seat, buddy.
12: Dude, that'd be the cutest thing in the world. He's like, oh my God.
9: How did you get interested in making that part of what you do?
2: Yeah, at no point was I like, would I even think I'd be somebody who'd want to talk to the crowd? I was just nervous reciting the words I economized into, you know, the sentence. It really started when I started doing cruise ships, and I would do so many shows on the cruise ships, and they would allow me to repeat shows because I can't have like 6 hours worth of material. But the problem is people would come and see me again.
9: Yeah.
2: I would basically cut my sets in half and then supplement it with crowd work. and just kind of ask the audience about a premise before I'd get into it. And I was finding that there was a lot of fun to be found in premises from the audience's perspective.
10: Ryan, nice to meet you. Ryan, you guys are married or just together or what?
0: Engaged.
10: Engaged. Oh, amazing. Hell yeah, dude. Hey, how old are you, buddy?
0: 27.
10: Cool. Were you nervous to propose, man?
0: No.
10: No? I don't even think you got on one knee. You're probably like, catch. Was I nervous? No, she knows what she's got.
8: What are the risky parts of interacting with a crowd of people that you don't know?
2: Yeah. For a few months when I was on the road, I would start the show by saying, this is kind of how it works. Like, I'm going to engage with you guys. I don't want you randomly yelling out. I was giving this little speech before shows. Mm-hmm. It just felt very condescending to tell them how to listen to me. So I just figured I just stopped doing that and I started kind of adjusting on the fly. So if somebody was yelling out, I just kind of take them, I separate them from the rest of the crowd, and I say, this is kind of what not to do. That you can kind of see that in my special in the beginning, that first.
8: Yeah, right at the start, yeah.
10: Okay, I'm going to stop the show just for a second. Did you hear what he said earlier about yelling out during the show?
13: Yeah, I did.
10: Okay, that made the show worse just now. You feel it. Sorry. I know, and you apologized. But I just want you to know, I have jokes to get through. I'm going to get to know you guys. Never you, ever again. But like for the rest of you guys, you could die tomorrow, I wouldn't care. But the rest of you guys.
2: When somebody is being a jerk or whatever, I like to find an avenue for them to become someone that we clap for. Like, I'll have a moment where I'll be like, hey, you know, you're doing so good, but you haven't yelled out in 20 minutes. I'm so proud of you. And then the audience goes, oh, wow, blah, blah, blah. And then now that guy's got attention in a positive light.
8: I was thinking, like, if Seinfeld or, like, Eddie Murphy were coming up just now, would they be doing crowd work?
2: I don't think so. There's a lot of purity in what they do, and I respect the heck out of it. And I think you don't need to post crowd work to succeed. I just think this is perfect for me, and I just love doing it so much. Yeah. And it was never a forced thing for me.
8: So speaking of comics that won't do it, here's Anthony Jeselnik. He was on the Dan Le Batard Show.
14: You ask someone what they do for a living, and then you make a joke on that. You know, you ask someone how long they've been in a relationship, and I think that's garbage. So I just don't do it.
2: I respect that he doesn't want to do it, but at the same time, there are people that do. If we're ever on the same show where everyone's there to see him or me, it may be a little bit of a different audience,
8: yeah,
2: but
8: yeah.
2: I'm going to talk to you guys, all right?
8: Now, your wife was a contestant on The Bachelor, then she was The Bachelorette. You got married 5 days before she started cancer treatment, right? So first off, how is she?
2: She's doing well. You know, it's a constant give and take. Some weeks it's good news. Some weeks it's not as good news. Mm-hmm. So we're doing great. Yeah.
8: Okay, good. So now that I know that she's doing well, how soon did you try to find humor in it? Because comedians, I think, try to find humor in things just to kind of cope with them.
2: Oh, I started pull starting that engine the second we got the news. For those first few weeks, I just needed her to laugh. And I didn't realize this, but that was more for me than it was for her. And the jokes she makes, like, this is maybe not as funny to you guys, but we were on a cruise recently with my parents. And my dad called my wife, called Katie an angel. And she just goes, don't call me that. I ain't dead yet, Steve. And the look on both my parents' faces, like, you can't say that. And I'm like, you can, though. That's like why I love her, is that she's not going to hide from it. And we make fun of it now. We took the power back from cancer, and now we make fun of it. And that was huge. But yeah. For a while, I was trying too hard. And I realized I need to not do that, you know?
8: Yeah. I really think that the special being called Nice to Meet You is perfect, because it truly feels like when you are dealing with people in these situations that you really, really are happy to meet them. I mean, do you think you'll always be that way comedy-wise?
2: I truly hope so. I love doing what I do. I love performing for people. I love changing people's evenings. I love the messages I get from people saying, like, you know, you got me through things, or your comedy, or like, we look forward to this every year coming to see you. Like, those things will never go away from me. I don't see it could ever. I've been doing this 15 years, and I've lived in basements. I've slept next to rats, and I was happy to do it because I got comedy at the end of the day, you know?
8: Jeff Arcuri's Netflix comedy special is called Nice to Meet You. Jeff, nice to meet you, Jeff.
2: Yeah, thank you. It was great talking to you.
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1: Mostly clear skies, 66 degrees in downtown Cleveland, WKSU 730.
15: Live from NPR News in Washington, I'm Dave Mattingly. Search teams in Western Colombia continue to look for survivors in the debris of damaged and collapsed buildings following Monday's strong earthquake. More than 180 people are confirmed dead. Nearly 2,600 others were injured. Officials report more than 100 aftershocks. The U.S. Geological Survey says the quake had a magnitude of 7.4. David Crowley is celebrating a narrow win in Wisconsin's Democratic gubernatorial primary. He upset Democratic Socialist Francesca Hong and will face Republican Congressman Tom Tiffany in November. Crowley is the Milwaukee County Executive. If elected, he would be the state's first black governor. NPR's Maham Javed reports on some of yesterday's results in Minnesota and South Carolina.
16: In Minnesota Senate primary, Progressive Democrat Lieutenant Governor Peggy Flanagan defeated centrist Congresswoman Angie Craig. And in South Carolina, Senator Darlene Graham, who is newly appointed to the seat and sister of the late Lindsey Graham, led a crowded Republican Senate field into a runoff.
15: Graham will face Congressman Ralph Norman in the August 25th Republican runoff. The National Association of Realtors says sales of existing homes in the U.S. fell by more than 1.5% last month amid higher mortgage rates. This is NPR News.
1: Local news now from WKSU IdeaStream Public Media. I'm Amy Eddings. 16 inmates of the Grafton Correctional Facility in Lorain County are hospitalized after they were struck by lightning Tuesday. One of the inmates was flown by helicopter to the hospital due to the extent of his injuries. The initial reports had a smaller number of inmates affected.
17: We have a report of 5 people possibly struck by lightning.
1: Meanwhile, the number increased over time. Corrections officials say the inmates were walking from one building where they had just finished dinner to another building when they were struck by lightning from a thunderstorm overhead. The Ohio Department of Rehabilitation and Corrections says it is continuing to assess and monitor the situation. A lightning strike can stop a person's heart, halt breathing, and cause burns. Now that embattled Rocky River Republican Congressmember Max Miller has decided to continue his reelection bid, Democrats are pouring money into Brian Poindexter's campaign to unseat him. The Democratic Congressional Campaign Committee has added Poindexter to its Red to Blue program. Miller's chances of winning have dropped amid his ex-wife's allegations of abuse. As of August 10th, the prediction market Kalshi gave Miller a 26% chance of winning, down from 64% in July. The 7th District in Ohio has been reliably red in recent years. Cleveland Metro Parks has opened a new trail that directly links Cam's Corner to the Valley Parkway Trail. Ryan McCartney, who lives in the West Side neighborhood, says they're a running family, so the old Lorain Road connector is a big win.
18: It looks better than I could have ever imagined. So we come down here as a family, we walk down here, we run down here, so just being able to be a part of that connection down to the valley from our street is very special.
1: The old Lorain Road connector provides access to more than 33 miles of Metro Parks trails and the towpath. McCartney says he and his family plan to use it almost every day. The Detroit Tigers beat the Guardians 6-4. WKSU, IdeaStream Public Media, It's 7:34.
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13: 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I'm Leila Fadel.
7: And I'm Michelle Martin. Good morning. During the early weeks of the war with Iran, hundreds of U.S. sailors and their families were rushed out of Bahrain with only a duffel bag. As the war continues, many of these families are still living out of suitcases back in the U.S. The Navy is trying to figure out what's next for them. Steve Walsh with WHRO in Norfolk has this report.
19: Shortly after the war with Iran started in late February, one Navy spouse was about to go back to Bahrain with her husband. Then they got word from the Navy.
20: A day before we were supposed to leave to be stationed in Bahrain together, we were told we need to go somewhere else for a short period of time, and then here we are 5 months later.
19: NPR has agreed to withhold their names. The Navy spouse is concerned about the potential impact on her husband's career. The two of them are now living out of three duffel bags.
20: We were at one location for a while and then spur of the moment sent to another location for what ended up being 10 weeks. So it's a lot of moving with very short notice and can't really unpack or own too much because you never know when you're going to be going somewhere else.
19: They're on what's called temporary duty status, so they aren't eligible for base housing or money for rent. American bases in the region remain targets for Iran. After a first story ran on NPR in April, the Navy conceded that at least 1,500 troops and their families had left the Navy base in Bahrain, which is home to the Navy's Fifth Fleet. When military members and their families go overseas, they have to designate a place they would return in emergency. Some evacuees remain at the place they designated. Others are still moving from base to base. Head of Fleet Forces Admiral Carl Thomas told NPR that the Navy hasn't released an overall plan, but reopening Bahrain to families seems unlikely in the near future.
21: We're really trying to take each case individually and make sure those people are taken care of and we understand what they want. But with things heating back up over there right now, it's not an option.
19: Some came through Norfolk, Virginia. Hundreds have arrived in Tampa, home of CENTCOM. There, the organization Blue Star Families is helping make food deliveries. Families with young children are trying to enroll in schools. They may not have all of their records, says Executive Director Susie Malloy.
22: When the kids first arrived, we gave them backpacks and school supplies because, you know, they left so quickly they didn't think to grab all of what they needed to go back to school.
19: Ingemis Shields runs JetPet, which transports animals in and out of Bahrain, including for some military and civilian defense workers. She still lives in Bahrain and remembers when the war began.
23: The early days, quite shocking, especially Bahrain is considered safe. It's a small island with friendly people. So when I woke up, I was literally blasted off my bed.
19: People weren't prepared for the cost and paperwork involved in transporting pets out of the Middle East. Many had to leave their animals behind. Pets were left with neighbors or friends and still haven't left the country.
23: A lot of people are in panic mode, and our team as well. We are going under that same stress where alarms go off and deprived sleep and uncertainty.
19: The country is still under periodic attack. For most clients, all she can tell them to do is wait and see. For NPR News, I'm Steve Walsh.
13: Would you use artificial intelligence for financial advice? 40% of people already do, according to a new survey from the analytics company J.D. Power. NPR's Stephen Bisaha reports on what users are asking chatbots and if they should trust them.
24: David Kendrick already goes to ChatGPT for most of his other questions, so why not finances?
25: Now when I talk about it, it's my buddy Chatty.
24: Kendrick asked for tips on repairing his house in Dayton, Ohio, how to revive his dying tomato plant, and what to do about his home equity credit line.
25: And I'm like, hey, should I be paying that down or should I be funding my Roth IRA?
24: OpenAI promotes using ChatGPT for personal finance. Kendrick's uploaded his budget and financial info, even acted on some of the AI's suggestions, like upping his retirement contribution. The AI also eases his stress.
25: My fiance calls it financial anxiety. I've always kind of had that because my parents struggled, and this very much helped with that. To sit there and say, okay, you are okay. You are planning for the future. You are going to be okay.
24: Overall, Kendrick says his finances are solid. But that is not true for the biggest group of people using AI for financial advice.
0: We call them overextended.
24: Jim Miller is the vice president of financial services at J.D. Power, which did a survey to learn about people's financial health. Miller says people asking AI for advice have questions like how to stretch their budgets and get tips like skipping the name brand cereal for cheaper store versions.
0: They're using AI to look for ways to save, look for ways to make their money go a little bit further.
24: Now, there's still the big question to answer. Is AI advice any good?
4: We find it quite surprising and positively surprising that they are actually giving you pretty decent advice.
24: Taha Shokman is an associate professor at the MIT Sloan School of Management. He recently co-authored a yet-to-be-published paper that found that AI offer the kind of big-picture financial tips you might expect from a finance professor like him.
4: It tends to push people toward saving more, participating more in the stock market, de-risking as they get older. So it gets a lot of things right.
24: Overall, finance experts I spoke to said AI advice seems to work best for people on two ends of the sophistication scale. For people asking finance 101 questions, and for power users handing over lots of data and crafting detailed prompts. But a lot of questions can fall in the middle ground, where they go beyond the basics without providing a lot of detail. And in those cases, the AI can make mistakes.
5: Recently, I wanted to see how good are these models at coming up with something a little more complex.
24: Daniel Harrison is the founder of Harrison Financial Planning. And for her test, she told an AI model about her husband joining her firm and asked how they should structure their business.
5: It gave an answer that it was sure about. It was like, you need to be an S corporation.
24: That's a type of business with some tax advantages. But Harrison kept prodding the AI and giving it more info.
5: It completely changed tunes by the end of it to where it's like, absolutely do not be an S corp. You need to be an LLC. If I had not had that background knowledge, it would have given me the wrong information.
24: AI models can make up sources and make bad assumptions about someone's situation. David Kendrick says he knows not to take ChatGPT's advice as gospel.
25: I know that ChatGPT can be kind of a sycophant, and every time I talk to it, it's like, oh, David, that's such a great idea. You know, and I'm like, hey, quit that. You got to be real with me and everything.
24: In June, OpenAI updated ChatGPT so you could directly connect your financial accounts to the platform. That's a level of AI financial trust Kendrick is not willing to make. Stephen Bisaha, NPR News.
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1: 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Good morning, I'm Amy Eddings. Thanks for joining me this Wednesday morning. Coming up, Cleveland's new WNBA team has a name, a logo, and according to sports commentator Terry Pluto, momentum.
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11: The American Red Cross has declared a national blood shortage crisis for only the second time in its history. I'm Stephanie Haney. 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Despite thousands of layoffs and clinic closures, advances in HIV research continue. 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
2: We've got two accidents right now. First in Rocky River, I-90 eastbound at Hilliard, and then in the Akron area, I-76 westbound near Arlington, blocking the left lane. ODOT also still reporting some road work in the Akron area, 77 southbound at Archwood Avenue, a right lane still blocked, and some usual slowdowns around downtown Cleveland, heavy traffic 90 eastbound on the Interbelt Bridge, as well as 77 northbound.
1: Partly sunny today with a high near 82 and a slight chance of afternoon showers. Thursday, partly sunny, the high reaching 83 degrees. Overcast now, 66 degrees in Akron and in downtown Cleveland. 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
1: It's Morning Edition on WKSU Idea Stream Public Media. I'm Amy Eddings. Fans are lining up to support Cleveland's new WNBA franchise 2 years before the team takes the court. Idea Stream Public Media's Amanda Rabinowitz talked with sports commentator Terry Pluto about the early momentum surrounding the Sirens and why he thinks the city could be a strong market for the WNBA.
9: In 2024, the average attendance was 9,800 in the WNBA, and now it's up to 12,000 within a couple of years later. For example, the last time the Rockers played in 2003, their announced average attendance was 7,400. And I can tell you that was very optimistic. Let's put it that way. I bet it was closer to 5. They were one of the original WNBA teams from 1997 through 2003, and then they folded. Dan Gilbert now, he turned around and he bought the Cleveland franchise last year for $250 million. It's been a remarkable growth story.
8: What do you attribute to this growth recently in these last couple of years?
9: I think, first of all, the growth of women's college basketball. And we saw that here a couple of years ago when the women's Final Four was at Rocket Arena. And, of course, Caitlin Clark came in. You know, she's become one of the superstars, faces of the league. But they've had Angel Reese and many other stars. And it just seems like people are gravitating to it. And I think they're getting more male fans. They have a monopoly on basketball in the summers when they play. They're wise. You don't get anywhere near the NBA.
8: So they did announce last week the name, the Cleveland Sirens, and the logo. It's white and blue. It features a mythical siren swimming beneath the team name. Her tail wraps around the first S, and then she's holding a basketball wrapping around the last S. And the team says 5 flowing strands of hair symbolize the 5 players on the court and the 5 Great Lakes.
9: Yeah, I like the kind of blue color scheme for it. You know, matches, you're on the shores of Lake Erie. It makes a lot of sense. I did like the Rockers for the old team, but I understand why they wanted to change it. Because it's like, oh yeah, we pick up the name of the franchise that went out of business. I don't think so.
8: You mentioned Dan Gilbert buying the team. How do you think his ownership style could shape how successful this WNBA team is in Cleveland?
9: I mean, they know how to run things. You can see they own the Cleveland Charge and the G League, and he modernized the public hall so that that minor league team for the Cavaliers has a great place to play. The Cleveland Monsters consistently are among the biggest draws in the American Hockey League. And of course, the Cavs draw extremely well. I mean, they're going to be well-funded. This is a really cool thing. In fact, I was talking with Kenny Atkinson about this a while ago. Kenny is the coach of the Cavaliers. And we were first started talking about how the Cavs are building their new training facility in downtown Cleveland. But the training facility in Independence where they are now, and I mean, this is almost a model facility, that's going to be given to the new WNBA team, and they'll have it all to themselves. And Kenny was telling me that that facility in Independence is probably better than, you know, a half or two-thirds of the current NBA one. So this is set up perfectly for them, where they're getting the corporate sponsorship lined up. They've got the powerhouse NBA owner and facilities behind them. It's going to be first class all the way.
8: I was there Saturday. Fans were lined around Edgewater Park just to buy Sirens merch. And the team doesn't even play for two more years.
9: The market's there. I just really am very upbeat. You know, this is a really nice thing just to add to Cleveland's standing as a sports town, where you have an NBA basketball team, a WNBA basketball team, and a G League basketball team. It really sets up Cleveland, I just think, as a strong basketball city.
8: Terry, thanks.
9: You're welcome, Amanda.
10: 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Coming up, the Trump administration announced $2 billion in funding to faith-based groups for a global health work network. The White House says these groups work more efficiently, but experts question that claim. That story coming up in 1 minute. And later, President Trump was secretly evacuated from Air Force One after the NATO summit in Turkey last month.
12: The president walked up the external steps to the old Air Force One and then almost immediately walked off the plane onto an airport catering truck.
10: How the Secret Service pulled it off and whether the press corps who traveled with the president should have been notified of the threat to the plane. That's in 20 minutes as you stay with Morning Edition on WKSU. 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
10: 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Patchy fog this morning, turning to partly sunny skies later with a high of 82 degrees. Right now, foggy 66 degrees in downtown Cleveland, 751.
15: This is Morning Edition from NPR News. I'm Leila Faldin.
7: And I'm Michelle Martin. Good morning. The former premier of China, Zhu Rongji, has died. He was 97 years old. Rongji was renowned for economic reforms that connected China to the world economy. NPR's Emily Fang has this remembrance.
15: The world first got a good look at Zhu Rongji's flinty personality when he helped negotiate China's entry into the World Trade Organization. Kenneth Lieberthal, a China expert and then a national security advisor for President Clinton, met Zhu multiple times over the grueling 6.5-year negotiation process. The U.S. needed China to make tough concessions and open up its closed economy before giving it a preferential trading status. Zhu was under huge pressure to find compromise, and he let his views be known.
16: Including complaining that, you know, I had to get up at 3 a.m. to brief the president. He said, 3 a.m., I'm not all that young anymore. You know, you guys are really pushing.
15: Eventually, in 2000, China got that preferential trading status with the U.S., and the year later joined the World Trade Organization. And throughout, Zhu struck U.S. officials as inquisitive and flexible, asking Lieberthal, for example, why Americans distrusted China and their views on Taiwan and island China claims.
16: It was a very unusual discussion. This was not talking points. It was a lot of give and take.
15: Born in 1928, Zhu Rongji lost both parents at an early age. Being an orphan and the need to survive helped shape his strong personality. He was thick-skinned and extremely direct. Here he is in 1987, just before becoming mayor of Shanghai. My defining characteristic is independent thought, he declares. I say what I think. His blunt, say-it-like-it-is style got him in serious trouble. In 1958, he was briefly expelled from the party for criticizing Chairman Mao's economic policies. And then a decade later, he was purged again and sent to do manual labor for 5 years. Zhu was rehabilitated after Chairman Mao died in 1976, then worked his way back up the bureaucratic ladder with the same precision and pragmatism he'd learned as a trained electrical engineer. In the 1990s, Zhu took control of China's chaotic economy as it careened between capitalism and state-led socialism. He started China's first stock exchange. He centralized the tax system. That went on to create huge wealth and hugely unsustainable levels of debt. But Zhu's most controversial legacy by far remains restructuring China's bloated state-owned enterprises. He axed smaller, inefficient companies, leaving an estimated 30 million state workers suddenly jobless. Massive worker protests erupted all over China, and Zhu had the willpower, or callousness, as his critics would say, to ignore them.
17: The central government decided that the laid-off worker problem could just be ignored and forgotten.
15: That's Dorothy Solinger, a professor emeritus of political science at the University of California, Irvine, where she studied migrant labor. Zhu tried to offset the layoff's impacts. He created a basic social welfare system that exists to this day and made steps to boost basic health care, which had crumbled in rural areas. But pockets of China, especially where workers were reliant on heavy industry, never fully recovered. Zhu took the criticism in stride. He was unlike most communist leaders who read off dry, carefully prepared scripts. Instead, he loved engaging with and ad-libbing to the press. He was known for his gallows humor. When he vowed to stamp out anti-corruption, he once quipped, "I have prepared 100 coffins, 99 for the corrupt officials, and one for myself." Decades after his retreat from public life, however, Zhu today is mostly invoked with pleasant nostalgia, especially under Chinese leader Xi Jinping, when China became more nationalistic, more beholden to the state, and more closed off to the outside world. Charlene Barshefsky was the primary U.S. negotiator while China was trying to join the WTO, and she got to know Zhu well. She explains.
17: Zhu Rongji represented really a different time, almost a different era for China. China wanted to find its way in what it viewed at that time as the best possible way, which was to move toward Western-style economics, to move toward Western-style rules.
15: Barshefsky visited Zhu in his Beijing home in the western hills of the city a few years after his retirement from the premiership. He loved Peking opera and spent much of his days listening to music and quietly advising some of the younger technocrats running China, though not all appeared to have listened to him. Emily Fang, NPR News.
13: The Trump administration says it's giving $2 billion to faith-based groups for health and humanitarian work around the world. It's part of a new foreign assistance strategy. Last year, the administration dismantled the 60-year-old U.S. Agency for International Development, USAID. NPR's Fatima Tanis reports.
18: Most of the money is going to large Christian organizations, including World Vision, Samaritan's Purse, and Compassion International. The State Department said last week that the funds would support 2,500 faith-based hospitals and clinics in 17 countries, as well as emergency assistance for humanitarian crises and disaster response. Dean Carlin is the former chief economist of USAID. Bottom line, he says, this announcement is a good thing.
20: I prefer to see this money get spent than not spent. And I do think World Vision will create some good.
18: The administration calls it the largest allocation of foreign assistance to faith-based groups in 20 years. As part of its new America First Global Health Strategy, it has favored American businesses and faith-based groups for global health funding over most other non-governmental organizations. In a statement to NPR, the State Department said, quote, "These awards reflect the administration's shift toward more efficient, results-driven foreign assistance, and that the award process did not prioritize religious affiliation." But Carlin says faith-based groups are not inherently more efficient than other groups who have lost billions of dollars in funding in the last year.
20: Is it the best we could have done? I doubt it. Because there's no sign that they used evidence in any way to guide this decision.
18: Jeremy Conendike was a top humanitarian official at USAID under Presidents Obama and Biden. He also welcomes the global health spending, but has some reservations.
21: This is the U.S. government putting a lot of eggs in these baskets, and I think there are real drawbacks to that approach to disaster response.
18: Conendike says the old system of foreign aid seemed more efficient and agile.
21: When a new disaster struck, we looked at who was on the ground, we looked at who was most capable, and we worked with them rather than having a sort of preset roster that may or may not be in place and relevant to the crisis.
18: For example, Connendike says in the recent relief for the earthquakes in Venezuela, the U.S. had funded Samaritan's Purse over other aid groups that already had a presence in the country, which, he says, slowed down the response. Fatma Tanis, NPR News.
0: This is Morning Edition from NPR News. I'm Leila Faldin.
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7: Good morning. President Trump's secret switch to a new plane in Turkey left White House staff, Secret Service agents, and reporters on board a decoy. How often is deception like that used to protect the president? It's Morning Edition from NPR News. There are militias in Iraq paid by the government but supported by Iran. Iraq's prime minister is trying to get them to give up their weapons. I'm Michelle Martin.
0: And I'm Leila Faldil. Only some have. We hear from one that won't. Also, the earthquake in Colombia is consolidating support for the country's new right-wing president who just barely won his election. And a guide to getting the most out of this week's meteor shower. It's Wednesday, August 12th. On this day in 1909, the Indianapolis Motor Speedway opened. The news is next.
4: Live from NPR News in Washington, I'm Windsor Johnston. Tuesday's primaries offered few clear signs of what voters want heading into the midterm elections. Minnesota Public Radio's Clay Masters reports on Wisconsin's closely watched Democratic primary for governor.
5: Milwaukee County Executive David Crowley, who is considered a more moderate candidate, narrowly beat out a state representative, Francesca Hong, who identifies as a Democratic Socialist. That's according to an AP race call. And this race was closely watched, of course, to see if it would replicate the results of another swing state nearby Michigan, where progressive Abdul El Sayed recently won the Democratic primary there. While that did not happen, this was a very close race.
4: Clay Masters with Minnesota Public Radio reporting. Elsewhere, Minnesota Lieutenant Governor Peggy Flanagan won the Democratic nomination for U.S. Senate. In Connecticut, former Hartford Mayor Luke Bronin defeated longtime Democratic Congressman John Larson. And in South Carolina, Senator Darlene Graham advanced to a Republican runoff for the seat held by her late brother, Lindsey Graham. Wall Street will get the latest look at inflation in the U.S. economy when the Labor Department releases data on consumer prices this morning. NPR's Scott Horsley has a preview.
19: The report's expected to show a modest slowdown in inflation, but prices are still climbing faster than most people would like. Forecasters expect the report to show consumer prices in July were up about 3.4% from a year ago. That's a smaller annual increase than in May or June. The war with Iran and a resulting spike in gasoline prices pushed inflation higher this spring. Cooler inflation would be welcome by the Federal Reserve, which has vowed to bring price hikes under control. The Fed is also keeping a close eye on the job market. U.S. employers cut jobs last month, but at 4.1%, the unemployment rate is still quite low. Scott Horsley, NPR News, Washington.
4: The University of Michigan says it will do away with grades for freshmen next fall. Instead, first semester classes will be pass-fail. NPR's Alyssa Nadworny reports on the effort to ease students' mental health struggles on campus.
2: The new pilot policy hopes to acclimate new students to the demands of college, allow exploration into different classes, and get students not to worry about how a low-grade freshman year might have long-term consequences. How colleges grade students varies greatly. Reed College in Oregon records letter grades, but they're only shared with students upon request. At Harvard, faculty voted to give out fewer A grades to try and battle what they say is high grade inflation. All of this comes at a time that stress on campus remains quite high. In a 2024 survey, about 70% of college students reported struggling with mental health. Alyssa Nadworny, NPR News.
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10: Local news now from WKSU, IdeaStream Public Media. I'm Amy Eddings. 16 inmates at the Grafton Correctional Facility in Lorain County were struck by lightning from an afternoon thunderstorm Tuesday and are hospitalized. The Ohio Department of Rehabilitation and Correction did not offer more details, but confirmed one inmate was life-flighted to a hospital. The lightning strike prompted a large emergency response from other communities.
6: I needed an ambulance from Eaton Township, Grafton Township, Columbia Township, Valley City, Life Care, and Olmsted Falls heading to me.
10: Corrections officials say the inmates had finished dinner and were walking from one building to another across the yard when they were struck by lightning from a thunderstorm overhead. A lightning strike can stop a person's heart and respiration, cause burns, and damage the nervous system. In a break with her party, Democratic gubernatorial candidate Amy Acton says she will support Issue 3, the ballot measure to enshrine Ohio's voter photo ID law into the state constitution. Acton told News 5 the amendment, backed by Ohio's Republican lawmakers and Acton's opponent Vivek Ramaswamy, has overwhelming support from Ohioans. She says as governor, she'll support it because it does not change what is already law. Other Democrats have criticized Issue 3 for that same reason, saying it's just a way for Republicans to boost voter turnout in the midterms. As Columbus City Council weighs whether to abandon Flock license plate readers, abortion rights advocates say states are using the AI-powered camera network to track women coming to Ohio for an abortion. Abortion Forward Deputy Director Jamie Miracle says a Texas deputy searched for a possible abortion patient using data from more than 83,000 cameras across nearly 7,000 jurisdictions, including Columbus.
22: What happened was when he did that national search, he searched Columbus's Flock cameras for this individual's license plate to try to locate them and to figure out where they had been.
10: But Governor Mike DeWine says that just means law enforcement should set up more guardrails rather than scrap Flock cameras altogether.
23: This is a tool that's used by law enforcement every single day, and people are picked up and are brought in who you never would have caught any other way. There can be abuses. When there are abuses, we have to take actions.
10: Flock says the purpose was a welfare check and called the report false and clickbait. Columbus pulled out of the National Sharing Network in July and held a public hearing on the cameras Monday. The Detroit Tigers beat the Cleveland Guardians 6-4. WKSU, IdeaStream Public Media, traffic and weather after this.
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10: Samson Abel, what are you seeing on the traffic cameras?
25: Amy, we are seeing some delays in Rocky River due to an accident, I-90 eastbound near Hilliard. Traffic slow back past Detroit Road. In the Akron area, an accident from earlier, 76 westbound near Arlington, that has cleared up. ODOT still reports some road work in
24: at theschmidt.org. 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
10: Samson Abel, what are you seeing on the traffic cameras?
25: Amy, we are seeing some delays in Rocky River due to an accident. I-

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1: 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Good morning. Happy Wednesday. You're almost there. I'm Amy Eddings. Thanks for joining me. Coming up, the University of Michigan plans to forego letter grades for some freshmen in their fall 2027 semester. The details coming up in 2 minutes. 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
1: 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Here's Samson Obel.
4: Amy, we have not had too many issues this morning with the commute. We were looking at an accident in Rocky River, I-90 eastbound near Hilliard. It was slowing traffic down back past Detroit Road, but that has been cleared up. It looks like, for the most part, traffic is back to normal in that spot. No new accidents popping up. We still have reports of this road work in the Akron area, I-77 southbound near Archwood Avenue. ODOT continues to report the right lane still blocked.
1: Thank you, Samson. Partly sunny today, a high of 82. Mostly cloudy tonight, the low 68 degrees, which could complicate matters to see the peak of the Perseid meteor showers tonight. The new moon tonight will make the skies really dark, but clouds could mar the view. The National Weather Service is predicting 57% cloud cover at 10 p.m. in Cleveland. It gets better at 1 a.m., 32% cloud cover, so stay up late and watch the skies.
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0: It's Morning Edition from NPR News. I'm Michelle Martin.
6: And I'm Leila Fadil. The University of Michigan has a new grading policy for freshmen in 2027. Students in their first semester at the university's College of Literature, Science, and the Arts will have their grades covered up. Their transcripts will only show a pass or no credit. The school says the pilot program will help, quote, curb the mental health crisis among people of college age. Shay Vance wrote about it for the Chronicle of Higher Education, and she joins me now. Good morning, Shay.
7: Good morning.
6: So why does the university think this will help students' mental health?
7: Yeah, well, a big part of the reasoning here is that Michigan essentially says in this news release, you know, this is a formative time in a young adult's life, and we don't want to add to that pressure necessarily. And we want to help students start strong. You know, Michigan is essentially saying we don't want a tough first semester to lead to a spiral. You know, we don't want students to get a C or a D and to think that that's the end of the line of potentially being able to get a good GPA and therefore a good placement in grad school or a good job. And they're also hopeful that this will encourage students to explore tougher subjects. So maybe a student who didn't take very many science classes in high school wants to try out a chemistry track. This policy might make them say, you know, so what if I get a C? It's worth a try, and maybe I'll like it and be good at it.
6: Now, the school says the covered up letter grades will be kept internally for tracking eligibility on sports teams and academic honors. I mean, I would freak out if I couldn't see my grades and didn't know exactly how I was doing. Do you have a sense of how students are reacting?
7: Yeah, I mean, it's they're reacting pretty well. I mean, I get the sense from what I'm seeing in other reporting and online that a lot of current students are a little bit bitter that this didn't happen in time for them to be freshmen. And a lot of potential applicants to the class of 2031 that will enroll next year are pretty excited about what this could mean for them and, you know, what this could mean for maybe I won't have to try as hard, but also what this could mean for, you know, maybe I can take that tougher class. So students are excited and, you know, maybe the older students are a little bit upset.
6: Are there potential drawbacks to this policy?
7: Yeah, so I spoke to a good deal of teaching and learning experts who had a pretty wide variety of opinions on this. Some mm-hmm. people think that this is simply going to demotivate students. You know, that you're going to have a bunch of freshmen coming to campus who think that they won't have to try very hard in class and that it's actually just going to set them back and not give them that boost that Michigan hopes it will. And then a lot of people also think that this could just add to the crisis of grade inflation. You know, this trend of professors across the country giving out good grades to students who haven't necessarily earned them. Colleges right now are feeling a lot of pressure to keep students enrolled and maintain those high performance rates. And students are increasingly panicked about what a C or D might look to grad schools or employers. Mm. And so some people are worried that this is just more, you know, passing out good grades. And there's also concerns from some people that this just signals the beginning of the end of letter grading. You know, what if this is the start of universities just grading simply for competency rather than excellence?
6: Now, other schools have done this, though, right? How has it worked out there?
7: Absolutely. Yeah, so it's a small club. It's pretty much Wellesley, the Massachusetts Institute of Technology, mm-hmm. Swarthmore, and the California Institute of Technology that have these similar policies. It's worked at those schools for a long time. At MIT, they've had that policy since 1968.
6: We'll have to leave it there, unfortunately, Shay. Thank you so much. Shay Vance is a reporting fellow for the Chronicle of Higher Education. Thank you for joining us.
7: Thanks. Have a good one.
6: It's Morning Edition from NPR News. I'm Layla Fadel.
0: And I'm Michelle Martin.
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1: Coming up next, it's the Marketplace Morning Report in 1 minute. And stick around in 10 minutes, it's The Sound of Ideas with host Stephanie Haney. And Stephanie, you'll be talking about the American Red Cross's national blood shortage crisis.
9: That's right, Amy. This is actually only the second time in the history of the Red Cross that they have declared a blood shortage crisis. Donor levels often drop in the summer, but this is a four-season low that we're seeing. So we'll talk about what's behind that and what people can do to help. We'll clear up some misconceptions about donating blood. There are some people who have been told they couldn't donate in the past who maybe are under the assumption that they can't ever donate, but that might not be the case depending on your circumstance. So we'll clear that up. We'll follow that up with a conversation about global HIV and AIDS health issues. This is something that has been an interesting development in the second term of President Donald Trump, because in his first term in 2019, he made a speech for the State of the Union where he declared that we would eradicate HIV transmission in the U.S. by 2030. But some policy initiatives that have been put in place in this administration are in conflict with that. And we'll round things out talking with our 2026 summer class of interns.
1: 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Have a good show.
9: Thanks.
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10: From Marketplace in Los Angeles, I'm Nova Safo in for Kimberly Adams. The July tally of consumer prices, is out. The Labor Department's Consumer Price Index came in as expected, up 0.1%, month over month. The annual rate of inflation remains above the Fed's target. It's now 3.4%. Price increases were in areas such as shelter, airline fares, and medical care. Price decreases registered in auto insurance and at gas stations. Remember, the report is for July. We also got new data this week on the state of household debt from the Federal Reserve Bank of New York. The report includes how much people owe on their student loans, as well as how much they're falling behind. Marketplace's Stephanie Hughes has that.
12: The student loan delinquency rate ticked up to 10.6% in the second quarter. That's up 0.3% from earlier this year. Those are debts that are at least 90 days past due.
13: I think the overall picture here is that people are having trouble figuring out how to make their payments.
12: Law professor Dalia Jimenez studies student debt at the University of California, Irvine. She points out student loan payments were paused during the pandemic for over 3 years, and missed payments started to show up on borrowers' credit reports just last January, which to some was a surprise. Betsy Mayotte is president of the Institute of Student Loan Advisors.
14: They kind of stopped paying attention to their loans because they didn't have to for so long, and they're caught off guard.
12: Mayotte calls the past 5 years the most chaotic in student loan policy history. Another change, some borrowers had been on the Biden-era SAVE plan, which is now defunct. It offered super low monthly payments, and people budgeted for things like their mortgages around that.
14: And now that plan is gone, and their next lowest plan is a lot higher than what their SAVE amount was. And there's most of the other decisions they made, there's no take backsies. You can't, it's not easy to just sell the house.
12: Mayotte says the millions of people who were on the SAVE plan are now getting notices they have to move to another one. She believes some of those borrowers will choose not to pay instead and expects another spike of delinquencies. I'm Stephanie Hughes for Marketplace.
10: The New York Fed's household debt report also found new auto loans hit a record $211 billion in the second quarter. Credit card balances rose a bit too. Household finances, though, appear stable as the delinquency rate fell for all types of consumer loans. Let's do the numbers. Dow, S&P, and NASDAQ futures are pointing higher in the 0.3 to about 1% range, with the Dow future up about 160 points. The 10-year Treasury yield, which helps set interest rates for household borrowing, is down slightly at 4.66%. Oil prices are up for the sixth day following new attacks on cargo ships in the Middle East, both by Iran-backed Houthi fighters and the U.S. The International Energy Agency, meanwhile, released a new forecast predicting a bigger reduction in global oil supplies. International benchmark Brent crude is up at around $89 per barrel.

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6: President Trump signed an executive order to cut down on children's vaccinations as measles hits a 35-year high. Will his plan ever become a reality? From WAMU and NPR in Washington, this is 1A. Hi, I'm Jen White. Today on 1A, vaccines, measles, and the Trump administration, and what's at stake for you. U.S. measles cases in 2026 have already passed last year's total. On Monday, President Trump signed a sweeping executive order that looks to upend what vaccines children get and when. We'll break down what the order does, whether it can survive a legal fight, and what it means during this year's measles outbreak. It's the latest in our series, In Good Health, and we want to hear your questions. 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
7: Live from NPR News in Washington, I'm Winter Johnston. The latest round of primaries produced a number of closely watched results ahead of the midterm elections. In Wisconsin, a moderate edged out a Democratic Socialist for the nomination for governor, helped by a late endorsement from the state's popular outgoing governor. Mayon Silver, a member station, WUWM, reports.
8: Polls were showing progressive Francesca Hong up by double digits in the days and weeks before the primary. That's despite an endorsement from Wisconsin's Democratic Governor Tony Evers for her main opponent, moderate David Crowley. But the margins were narrower than anyone imagined, bopping up and down by tenths of percentage points. Some Democrats had concerns about her comments years ago about defunding the police and canceling Thanksgiving, which she's since backed away from. Crowley will face Congressman Tom Tiffany, who's backed by Trump, in the general election. He won the Republican primary handily. For NPR News, I'm Ayan Silver in Madison.
7: Stocks on Wall Street opened higher this morning as the Labor Department reported a modest slowdown in inflation last month. NPR's Scott Horsley reports the Dow Jones Industrial Average rose about 24 points in early trading.
9: The government's latest cost of living figures show that consumer prices in July were up 3.4% from a year ago. That's in line with forecast and a smaller annual price hike than reported in May or June. Gasoline and grocery prices both fell last month, although gasoline still costs much more than it did before the war with Iran snarled tanker traffic in the Strait of Hormuz. Lettuce prices fell sharply in July after an outbreak of foodborne illness prompted a recall of some leafy greens. Investors think the somewhat tamer inflation report makes it less likely the Federal Reserve will feel the need to raise interest rates when policymakers meet next month. Market odds of a September rate hike have fallen below 40%. Scott Horsley, NPR News, Washington.
7: Rescue crews are still searching for survivors after Monday's magnitude 7.4 earthquake in western Colombia. More than 180 people are dead and hundreds remain missing. The disaster is an early test for Colombia's new president, who took office just 3 days before the quake struck. Reporter John Otis is in Cali, one of the hardest hit cities.
10: I came across a pair of five-story apartments that had been absolutely flattened. Henry Granja, who lives a few blocks away, happened to be right outside the buildings when the earthquake struck. So he's saying, suddenly the buildings just collapsed. I saw them fall down. My lifetime neighbors and friends were inside, but there was so much dust and debris that I didn't even know where to start looking for them.
7: That's John Otis reporting. You're listening to NPR News from Washington. Rescuers in Indonesia evacuated 172 people and recovered one body after a ferry caught fire in rough seas near Bali. Officials say more people were aboard than listed on the ship's manifest. The cause of the fire is under investigation. Europe will experience a rare solar eclipse today. Russia, Greenland, Iceland, and parts of Spain and Portugal are in the band of totality where the sun gets completely covered by the moon. A partial eclipse will be visible in the United Kingdom, but there's a shortage of special glasses to view it, as NPR's Lauren Frere reports from London.
0: Even the UK's Royal Observatory is sold out of eclipse glasses, citing unprecedented demand.
5: I work in a toy shop, and last night we had people over and over, have we got any glasses? Have you got any glasses? No!
0: Grace Church is searching for her own pair as well. I'm in a line of 100 or so people in a tube station in London where a bakery has gotten their hands on some eclipse glasses. They're rationing them two per person.
11: I've been calling like 40 places this morning trying to find somewhere that's selling them.
0: Tiara Jackson is here with her little brother.
11: And he has autism, so space is like something that he's really interested in. So hopefully we're going to find the glasses so he can watch it.
0: Parts of the country will see up to 96% totality. Here in London, it'll be around 91% if it's not too cloudy. Lauren Fryer, NPR News, London.
7: On Wall Street, the Dow was down 2 points. 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
13: And you're listening to 1A right here on IdeaStream Public Media. Good morning. I'm Chris Dudley. Happy Wednesday. For the middle of the work week, starting off the day with overcast skies, patchy fog as well. And we do have a low chance of thunderstorms heading our way as we get into the afternoon. That's going to stick with us overnight as well. Highs are going to be in the lower 80s today. And then tomorrow, partly sunny skies. Highs are going to be in the mid 80s again.
6: This is 1A. I'm Jen White. Nationwide, the school year is gearing up. Children and teachers are heading to the classroom, and measles is spreading. So far, the count this year is 2,484 cases, according to a measles tracker at Johns Hopkins. That includes 53 new cases in Lancaster County, Pennsylvania, in the latest two-week snapshot that ended Saturday. The U.S. has already logged more cases this year than in all of 2025. It's the highest count in 35 years. That's in large part because measles immunity rates have slipped below 95%, the threshold public health experts say is needed to stop community spread. Last week on CNN, Secretary of Health and Human Services Robert F. Kennedy Jr. said children should be vaccinated for measles after being pressed on camera, even as he used the same interview to push a debunked claim about the origins of the virus RSV. But on Monday, President Trump signed an executive order aimed at changing what vaccines children get and when, including for measles and other diseases. Here he is from the Oval Office.
14: Effective immediately, my administration is recognizing gold standard childhood vaccine recommendations for only 11 core vaccinations against the most serious and dangerous diseases, along with the MMR, which hopefully will be split up. You have the MMR. We want it in three separate vaccinations given at separate times.
6: The executive order would upend the childhood vaccine schedule if the plan becomes a reality. But what will actually change at the doctor's office? Let's get into what we know with a reporter covering the story, Lena Sun with The Washington Post. Lena, it's great to have you.
15: Great to be there with you.
6: We also have two doctors with us in Baltimore, pediatrician William Moss. He's the executive.
14: Given at separate times.
6: The executive order would upend the childhood vaccine schedule if the plan becomes a reality. But what will actually change at the doctor's office? Let's get into

0: 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And from the estate of Joan B. Kroc, whose bequest serves as an enduring investment in the future of public radio and seeks to help NPR be the model for high-quality journalism in the 21st century.
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6: From NPR and WBUR Boston, I'm Indira Lakshmanan.
7: And I'm Scott Tong. This is Here and Now. Coming up, the Massachusetts band is back in the U.S. after 4 years in Russian captivity.
6: Also, a new investigation finds nearly a quarter of residential yards in Omaha, Nebraska still have toxic levels of lead after the EPA spent hundreds of millions of dollars to clean them up.
8: Lead and dirt is a problem pretty much in every city in America just because of the historic use of leaded gasoline and lead-based paint.
7: And a $200 million fund aspires to save endangered species.
9: For the first time ever as a species, understand what we can do to actually reverse and actually start protecting and restoring these unique ecosystems that allow us to survive here.
7: Coming up here and now.
6: First, the news.
10: Live from NPR News in Washington, I'm Kristen Wright. Inflation cooled a bit last month as gas and grocery prices fell. NPR's Scott Horsley reports on the latest cost of living figures from the Labor Department.
11: Consumer prices in July were up 3.4% from a year ago. That's a slightly smaller annual increase than the month before. Prices rose just 0.1% between June and July. Rising rents and airfares during the month were partially offset by falling prices for gasoline and groceries. Gasoline prices are still much higher than they were a year ago. Electricity prices are also climbing faster than overall inflation. Stripping out volatile food and energy prices, core inflation was 2.5% over the last 12 months. Easing inflation will be welcome news for the Federal Reserve. The central bank has promised to bring price hikes under control. Scott Horsley, NPR News, Washington.
10: The results of the latest round of primary elections are mixed. In Minnesota, Democrats back the more progressive candidate in the U.S. Senate race. Clay Masters from Minnesota Public Radio says immigration has been a key issue there.
12: The state's Lieutenant Governor Peggy Flanagan, she won. The race between her and Congresswoman Angie Craig was really centered around President Trump's immigration crackdown this past winter here. That's what you heard a lot from in the ads. There was, more than 3,000 federal agents that aimed at deporting undocumented immigrants that came to the state last winter, ultimately led to the fatal shootings of Renee Good and Alex Pretty. Flanagan recently, regularly, went after Craig during the primary for a vote she made in Congress backing a GOP-backed immigration bill. Craig said she regretted that vote.
10: Flanagan will face Republican and former sports journalist Michelle Tafoya in November. If elected, Flanagan would be the first Native American woman to serve in the Senate. President Trump took a secret flight out of Turkey last month after Israel warned the U.S. of an Iranian threat against Air Force One. NPR's Daniel Estrin reports that's according to a person familiar with the matter.
4: Israel had intelligence of a possible threat of Iranian missiles toward Air Force One and shared that intelligence with the U.S., according to a person briefed on the matter, not authorized to speak publicly. The warning prompted Trump to be secretly flown out of Turkey on a different plane. Air Force One flew separately. That news was first reported by the Washington Post. When asked about it late Tuesday, Trump said he was following instructions from the Secret Service. This comes amid rising tensions between the U.S. and Iran, with no progress toward reopening the Strait of Hormuz. Daniel Estrin, NPR News, Tel Aviv.
10: The death toll from Monday's earthquake in Colombia has risen to more than 250 people. 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
13: Local news now from WKSU IdeaStream Public Media. I'm Glenn Forbes. Seven inmates remain hospitalized after a lightning strike at a prison in Grafton, one in serious condition and six with non-life-threatening injuries. 16 inmates were taken to an outside hospital for treatment after the strike just before 5:30 Tuesday when they were returning from their evening meal. No staff members were injured. The State Highway Patrol is investigating. Power outages down significantly in Northeast Ohio with several hundred outages for First Energy customers. The majority of outages and damage in the state is across southern and central Ohio. National Weather Service says more severe storms could be on the way to Northeast Ohio this afternoon and evening. Some storms may approach strong to severe limits with gusty winds and large hail. Despite school closures and staff reductions, Cleveland Metropolitan School District's latest figures show it continues to face a large deficit. IdeaStream Public Media's Connor Morris has more.
14: The district's new financial forecast, approved by the school board last night, shows it running out of cash entirely and about $50 million in the red in just 4 years' time. The district's chief financial officer, Kevin Stockdale, says the state has shifted the burden of funding schools onto local taxpayers rather than paying its fair share.
15: And what that causes is more and more districts have to go out more and more frequently for operating levies as well as making painful cuts.
14: Stockdale says the district is still in much better shape financially after making tough decisions recently, including closing 18 school buildings and laying off dozens of staff as part of a consolidation plan. Connor Morris, IdeaStream Public Media.
13: Former Cleveland State basketball star Ken Mouse McFadden and his daughter Jasmine arraigned today in connection with a car crash that killed a three-year-old girl on Father's Day at the City Barbecue in Beechwood. Jasmine pleaded not guilty to aggravated vehicular homicide and assault charges. Her $100,000 bond was continued. Police say she was driving the car and jumped a curb, hitting the girl eating outside. Ken McFadden pleaded not guilty to obstruction after police say he initially told them he was driving. He's out on $10,000 bond. Both are due back in court next week. This is WKSU.
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6: From NPR and WBUR, I'm Indira Lakshmanan.
7: And I'm Scott Tong. This is Here and Now. An American teacher who spent 4 years in Russian captivity is back on American soil as of yesterday. Robert Gilman of Massachusetts is 32 years old, former Marine. He was considered gravely ill, and his family credits the Trump administration and others for his release. The nonprofit Global Reach works to secure Americans held abroad and advocated for Gilman's release. And with us now is Global Reach Chief Investigative Officer Kieran Ramsey. Kieran, welcome to the program.
16: Thanks for having me, Scott.
7: Let me ask about his medical condition now. Senator Ed Markey of Massachusetts said in a statement that Robert Gilman in June was diagnosed with a dissociative stupor, non-responsive and unable to interact or to eat. He was essentially catatonic. How is he now?
16: So he's improved a little, but he is still in very, very frail health. If you've seen any of the pictures that have been posted online by the White House, you can see the before and after photos of just how much weight he's lost, just how frail he looks. And then the reports that we're receiving from the family who has been with him now since he landed in San Antonio are that he's got a long, long road ahead for recovery.
7: Yeah. Robert Gilman was arrested 4 years ago in Russia, accused of kicking a police officer. Why was he in Russia in the first place?
16: So here's the tragedy, where the tragedy starts. He was never intending to stay in Russia. He was actually transiting through. He was on his way to a teaching job in Moldova. He's an international teacher, and English is a second language teacher. While there transiting, he became really ill, had to stay in Moscow and recover. And luckily, he does have some distant relatives that he was able to stay with. But then one day in January, he went to go get his passport renewed at Moscow, the embassy in Moscow. While going there, he became violently ill again, but this time Russian police came on to him, thought he was drunk, and proceeded to assault him. Now, of course, they turned it around and said he assaulted them.
7: Now, Mr. Gilman spent a short amount of time in the Marine Corps. Do you think that is a reason he was imprisoned?
16: So tragically, we know Russia has a long, long history of targeting Americans in their games of hostage diplomacy. But more specifically, we know they target former Marines. If you look back at the cases of Paul Whelan and Trevor Reed, both spent years in captivity.
7: Yeah. Senator Markey's statement on this says, Gilman, quote, was subjected to physical torture, forced medication, and provocations by Russian authorities. What more do you know about how he was treated there?
16: So it's really something of nightmares when we heard the reports over these last number of months, if not year, that he was subject to severe physical harshness, if not outright torture, 16-hour sessions of forced exercise. He was drugged. And then he was presented with some of the most ridiculous claims. But when you're cut off from the outside world, you have no idea. But they told him that he would have to fight for the Russian army against the Ukrainians in order to be released. And then they also added that a Russian hit team was en route to Boston to assault his father, and that he ended up in a wheelchair as a result. So you can just imagine all of that compounding on him.
7: Yeah. Kieran, have you been able to speak to him at all by phone or otherwise?
16: So we have not. We've been letting the family and the government handling everything at this point. We are very grateful for the fact that his mom was en route to Boston to assault his father, and that he ended up in a wheelchair as a result. So you can just imagine all of that compounding on him.
7: Yeah.

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1: On WKSU IdeaStream Public Media, I'm Amanda Rabinowitz. Fans are lining up to support Cleveland's new WNBA franchise 2 years before the team takes the court. I talked with our sports commentator Terry Pluto about the early momentum surrounding the Sirens and why he thinks the city could be a strong market for the WNBA.
2: In 2024, the average attendance was 9,800 in the WNBA, and now it's up to 12,000 within a couple of years later. For example, the last time the Rockers played in 2003, their announced average attendance was 7,400. And I can tell you that was very optimistic. Let's put it that way. I bet it was closer to 5. They were one of the original WNBA teams from 1997 through 2003, and then they folded. Dan Gilbert now, he turned around and he bought the Cleveland franchise last year for $250 million. It's been a remarkable growth story.
1: What do you attribute to this growth recently in these last couple of years?
2: I think, first of all, the growth of women's college basketball. And we saw that here a couple of years ago when the women's Final Four was at Rocket Arena. And, of course, Caitlin Clark came in. You know, she's become one of the superstars, faces of the league. But they've had Angel Reese and many other stars. And it just seems like people are gravitating to it. And I think they're getting more male fans. They have a monopoly on basketball in the summer. It's when they play. They're wise. You don't get anywhere near the NBA.
1: So they did announce last week the name, the Cleveland Sirens, and the logo. It's white and blue. It features a mythical siren swimming beneath the team name. Her tail wraps around the first S, and then she's holding a basketball wrapping around the last S. And the team says 5 flowing strands of hair symbolize the 5 players on the court and the 5 Great Lakes.
2: Yeah, I like the kind of blue color scheme for it. You know, matches, you're on the shores of Lake Erie. It makes a lot of sense. I did like the Rockers for the old team, but I understand why they wanted to change it. Because it's like, oh yeah, we pick up the name of the franchise that went out of business. I don't think so.
1: You mentioned Dan Gilbert buying the team. How do you think his ownership style could shape how successful this WNBA team is in Cleveland?
2: I mean, they know how to run things. You could see they own the Cleveland Charge and the G League, and he modernized the public hall so that that minor league team for the Cavaliers has a great place to play. The Cleveland Monsters consistently are among the biggest draws in the American Hockey League. And of course, the Cavs draw extremely well. I mean, they're going to be well-funded. This is a really cool thing. In fact, I was talking with Kenny Atkinson about this a while ago. Kenny is the coach of the Cavaliers. And we were first started talking about how the Cavs are building their new training facility in downtown Cleveland. But the training facility in Independence, where they are now, and I mean, this is almost a model facility, that's going to be given to the new WNBA team. And they'll have it all to themselves. And Kenny was telling me that that facility in Independence is probably better than, you know, a half or two-thirds of the current NBA one. So this is set up perfectly for them, where they're getting the corporate sponsorship lined up. They've got the powerhouse NBA owner and facilities behind them. It's going to be first class all the way.
1: I was there Saturday. Fans were lined around Edgewater Park just to buy Sirens merch. And the team doesn't even play for 2 more years.
2: The market's there. I just really am very upbeat. You know, this is a really nice thing just to add to Cleveland's standing as a sports town, where you have an NBA basketball team, a WNBA basketball team, and a G League basketball team. It really sets up Cleveland, I just think, as a strong basketball city.
1: Terry, thanks.
2: You're welcome, Amanda.
1: That's IdeaStream Public Media's commentator, Terry Pluto. 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Thanks for tuning in to All Things Considered. Lindsay Clancy has pleaded not guilty to murdering her 3 children, and her defense hinges on the condition known as postpartum psychosis.
3: For me, it's a very typical story of a woman with postpartum psychosis not being diagnosed.
1: Medical experts weigh in on the trial coming up in about 20 minutes on All Things Considered. Here are the stories we're following at WKSU. The mayor of Columbus has declared a state of emergency following powerful storms this week. Some are criticizing Governor Mike DeWine's decision to delay 3 executions until after he leaves office. And Cleveland Schools' latest financial forecast shows a big deficit in 4 years. Details on these stories coming up just after 5 on WKSU. The new moon means dark skies for the Perseid meteor shower, which peaks tonight and tomorrow. Clouds could still interfere, but skies are expected to clear overnight. Showers and storms through about 11 o'clock, mid to upper 60s. It's going to be partly sunny tomorrow. Slight chance of rain early. Temperatures in the low to mid 80s. This is WKSU.
4: Today in the Daily, Maggie Haberman explains the elaborate ruse to get President Trump out of Turkey and why the White House went to great lengths to keep it a secret. I'm Rachel Abrams. That's the Day in the Daily from the New York Times.
1: The Daily is coming up tonight at 6:30 here on WKSU. It's 75 degrees right now in Akron and 76 in Worcester. We're glad you're with us. It's 4:50.
0: This is All Things Considered from NPR News. I'm Elsa Chang.
5: And I'm Juana Summers. A special Republican primary to replace the late Senator Lindsey Graham on South Carolina's ballots this November is headed to a runoff that will be held in less than 2 weeks. Graham died unexpectedly of a heart condition last month, and his sister Darlene was appointed to fill out the remainder of his term. She is also running for her own full term starting next year. While South Carolina is a staunchly conservative state where President Trump has strong support, last night's results revealed some of the limits of the president's influence. South Carolina Public Radio's Gavin Jackson is with us now. Hi.
6: Hey, thanks for having me.
5: Thanks for being here. So, Gavin, Senator Darlene Graham, who's backed by President Trump, advanced to the runoff, but she didn't win outright. How does she plan to win over voters in the next few weeks?
6: Right. So we have seen a U.S. Senate campaign, which typically takes more than a year to run, condensed into a single month. Even then, things didn't really kick up until after Graham's funeral 2 weeks ago. So since then, Senator Darlene Graham's name has been everywhere during that time. She's attended services for her brother, votes in the Senate, events, and campaign stops. So a lot of earned media for her. But she notes her humble beginnings and uses her current challenges to really connect with voters on kitchen table issues.
7: I'm a conservative Republican. I'm not a career politician. I know how families are struggling to make ends meet because I've been there too.
6: So you heard like two subtle digs right there at her opponent, Congressman Ralph Norman, who served in the State House and Congress for several years. Graham is a political outsider, essentially, who does not come from a wealthy background like Norman.
5: Okay, let's talk about Norman. How does he plan to campaign?
6: Yeah, so Norman has also had a huge advantage because he had just concluded his year-long statewide gubernatorial bid in June, and that was a race that he placed third in. So it really wasn't surprising that they ended up in a runoff together. But Graham received 33% of the vote, which was kind of a surprise, and puts her in a strong position for the next 2 weeks. Norman was 8 points behind her. But just to be clear, Norman does support Trump's agenda, but the two have had differences over the years, including when Norman endorsed his longtime friend, former UN ambassador, and former governor Nikki Haley in the 2024 presidential election. But this is what he said this Tuesday night about not having Trump's endorsement.
8: But he chose who he did, and that's fine. South Carolina is going to decide the next senator.
6: And that's something that several voters have told me. They're not voting for folks just because of Trump's endorsement. And what we're seeing in this race and other Republican primaries in South Carolina are Republicans exerting their independent streak, relying more on what they personally know about these candidates who have been in the public eye for years.
5: And Gavin, what does all of this mean for President Trump's influence in this race?
6: Well, here's how he explained it Tuesday night at Joint Base Andrews when asked whether he would campaign for Graham, and he wasn't exactly clear on that.
9: I mean, just so you understand, I like the other people in the race also. They're all Trump. I mean, they're all Trumpers, but, you know, I endorsed her. I think she's great. It's really an honor of her brother, and she's really a very smart woman.
6: So it's a bit unclear again what he may do if he's going to come down here and campaign for her in the next couple days.
5: And just quickly, Gavin, what else are you watching for?
6: Well, of course, there's ideological differences among people in the same party throughout the state. And Norman has a strong grip on the conservative upstate, home to places like Greenville, which is near his district. But Graham needs to shore up support in the Republican stronghold of Horry County, which is home to Myrtle Beach. So it's going to be a pretty big battle in the Palmetto State over the coming days.
5: South Carolina Public Radio's Gavin Jackson. Thanks.
6: Thank you.
10: Monuments to the brutal history of the transatlantic slave trade still stand all along the coast of West Africa. And growing interest from tourists, including many from the U.S., is driving an effort to preserve those sites while also tapping their economic potential. But as NPR's Emmanuel Akinwotu reports, some fear that preservation and commercialization are increasingly in conflict.
11: The Atlantic waves crash at the foot of the towering white walls of Elmina Castle, Ghana. It's one of several slave forts dotted along the coast in West and Central Africa. Inside, a tour guide leads a group of 20 people.
12: And about 150 female enslaved Africans were shared in this dungeon, or were kept here.
11: His voice echoes across the cobbled courtyard and in the surrounding dungeons where enslaved people were kept and tortured.
12: The materials we see here were all brought by people who visited the castle to pay homage to their ancestors.
11: Inside the cells, flowers have been laid to rest on the ground, once coated in layers of excrement and blood, which has slowly softened it over time. For decades, these monuments have drawn a growing number of visitors from the African diaspora connecting to their histories.
12: So please, before we leave here, if you want to pray to the ancestors, say anything, or even take a picture, have a look at this place, you can do that before we see the next place.
11: But in recent years, interest in the legacy of slavery has surged. Ghana's 2019 year of return brought over 1 million mostly black diaspora visitors, generating billions of dollars according to the government. Its success has spurred other West African countries to explore the economic potential of these historic sites. All along the coastline from Nigeria to Ivory Coast, government projects to develop these monuments are rapidly taking shape. And of all of them, the most expansive and ambitious plans are in the historic city of Ouidah, Benin, where the government is building La Marina. Slick video adverts show digital projections of what will become a vast tourism and memorial complex, complete with luxury hotels, pools and spas, and a performance arena for Vodou, the indigenous religion in Benin. And at its heart is a life-size replica of a slave ship. It's all been built with investments, including from China, and constructed by China's state-owned construction company.
13: The government is currently investing heavily in tourism. So there are a lot of renovations, which means that when people come, they want to come back.
11: Odrio Gomez is a tour guide in Ouidah. He's a descendant of formerly enslaved people who returned from Brazil and serves on a local committee advising the government. He welcomes the new development and describes how the site is being reconfigured. Workers are paving parts of the ground around the Tree of Oblivion, where enslaved people were made to forget their identities. Weathered plaques and monuments are being restored or even replaced. And a new gate will mark a fresh point of no return on the Atlantic shore, replacing the current beachfront archway. But the development has not been welcomed by everyone.
14: It's very commodified, it's Disney World, there's no dignity and humanity in the project.
11: Dr. Dominique Somda is an anthropologist at Kalamazoo College in Michigan. She was raised in Benin and has spent years studying African slave forts. She said tourism in countries like Benin, where they're making a concerted push to attract visitors, has a complicated legacy.
14: It will be very interesting to see in the future how tourists are actually responding to those new infrastructures, right? Is that what they are actually looking for? Are they looking for example, a replica of slave ships?
11: All along our 600-mile journey from Nigeria to Ivory Coast, former slave forts have formed a string of historical touch points for visitors exploring the legacy of the transatlantic slave trade. But in places like Benin, some are asking whether the balance between preservation and profit is tilting. Emmanuel Akinwotu, NPR News, Benin.
10: Emmanuel reported from Ghana, Togo, Benin, and Nigeria. 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
1: 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Showers and thunderstorms likely through about 11 o'clock tonight, mid to upper 60s. Partly sunny tomorrow, slight chance of rain early, low to mid 80s. 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
18: People are seeking change. They are seeking someone new. They are rejecting preconceived notions about what it means to be a good candidate.
19: 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We take stock of Tuesday's primary results.
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21: I'm Juana Summers.
22: And I'm Elsa Chang. Postpartum mental health is at the center of the trial for a mother who killed her three young children.
21: Experts say the trial shows the need for more education and understanding.
23: I went to sort of from feeling a little off all day to suddenly believing people were watching me.
22: And inflation is making it more expensive for people to care for their pets.
21: Costs are also on the rise for the animal welfare community.
24: We are just to the point where a lot of rescues and shelters are just warehousing animals because there's just nowhere for them to go.
22: First, this news.
25: Live from NPR News in Washington, I'm Ryland Barton. White House Press Secretary Karoline Leavitt is leaving her position at the end of the month. NPR's Deepa Shivaram reports her time in the role ends as Trump is facing troubling polling numbers ahead of the midterm election.
26: President Trump announced Leavitt's departure in a post on social media, saying she was leaving to spend time with her two young children. He called Leavitt one of his, quote, most trusted aides and said she would now serve as a top outside advisor as Republicans gear up for the midterm elections in November. Leavitt first started working for Trump at the end of his first administration. She also ran for Congress in her home state of New Hampshire, but was unsuccessful. And she later worked for Trump's super PAC before coming on to his 2024 campaign. Who her replacement will be is not yet clear. While Leavitt was on parental leave, several cabinet officials briefed the press. Deepa Shivaram, NPR News, The White House.
25: President Trump is being sued in federal court to stop him from making money off early access to his social media posts. The suit brought by two media groups comes after Truth Social started charging Wall Street firms as much as $100,000 a month for the service so they can trade off of them. President Trump took a secret flight out of Turkey last month after Israel warned the U.S. of an Iranian threat against Air Force One. NPR's Daniel Estrin reports that's according to a person familiar with the matter.
27: Israel had intelligence of a possible threat of Iranian missiles toward Air Force One and shared that intelligence with the U.S., according to a person briefed on the matter, not authorized to speak publicly. The warning prompted Trump to be secretly flown out of Turkey on a different plane. Air Force One flew separately. That news was first reported by the Washington Post. When asked about it late Tuesday, Trump said he was following instructions from the Secret Service. This comes amid rising tensions between the U.S. and Iran, with no progress toward reopening the Strait of Hormuz. Daniel Estrin, NPR News, Tel Aviv.
25: A moderate edged out a Democratic socialist in the Democratic primary for Wisconsin governor yesterday. Mayan Silver from member station WUWM reports a key factor was a late endorsement from the state's popular outgoing Democratic governor.
28: Polls were showing progressive Francesca Hong up by double digits in the days and weeks before the primary. That's despite an endorsement from Wisconsin's Democratic governor, Tony Evers, for her main opponent, moderate David Crowley. But the margins were narrower than anyone imagined, bopping up and down by tens of percentage points. Some Democrats had concerns about her comments years ago about defunding the police and canceling Thanksgiving, which she's since backed away from. Crowley will face Congressman Tom Tiffany, who's backed by Trump, in the general election. He won the Republican primary handily. For NPR News, I'm Ayan Silver in Madison.
25: This is NPR News from Washington.
1: Local news now from WKSU IdeaStream Public Media. I'm Amanda Rabinowitz. Columbus recorded more than 1,800 calls to its 311 emergency line Tuesday. That's a record, according to Mayor Andrew Ginther. Ginther has declared an emergency as the city responds to the storms.
0: We have significant infrastructure repairs ahead of us, along with the continued cleanup and other needs across the city. This declaration will help us move quickly to secure the equipment and resources needed to do that work.
1: The National Weather Service has preliminarily classified Tuesday's storm system as a derecho, which produced an 82-mile-per-hour wind gust. Governor Mike DeWine is facing criticism for his decision to delay three executions until after he leaves office in January. The Ohio Prosecuting Attorneys Association says DeWine is limiting the next governor's ability to enforce the law. DeWine disagrees.
2: Look, I intend to be governor until the day I walk out of the office. And so I don't intend to come in here and kick things to the next administration if I can avoid it.
1: All three men are now scheduled for execution in 2030. DeWine halted executions in 2020 over difficulties obtaining lethal injection drugs. Earlier this summer, he said he now opposes the death penalty. Despite school closures and staff reductions, the Cleveland Metropolitan School District's latest financial forecast shows a $50 million deficit in 4 years. Board of Education Chair Sara Ellicott says the consolidation plan has put the district in a better position than it would have been without the closure of 18 schools.
3: I've heard from my colleagues across the nation that, like, they've seen what we've done and that they said things like, we needed to do that, but we were afraid to weather the criticism.
1: The district expects financial stability for the next 3 years, but projects running out of money by mid-2030. Officials say the state isn't adequately funding schools. Showers and storms are in the forecast this evening through about 11 o'clock, mid to upper 60s. Low to mid-80s tomorrow, partly sunny, slight chance of rain. It's 5:06.
25: 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Other contributors include the estate of Joan B. Kroc, whose bequest serves as an enduring investment in the future of public radio and seeks to help NPR produce programming that meets the highest standards of public service in journalism and cultural expression.
4: News. This is All Things Considered. I'm Elsa Chang.
5: And I'm Juana Summers. Here's a data point to consider. In Wisconsin, the margin of victory in the Democratic primary for governor is about half a percentage point, around 4,000 votes and over 750,000 votes cast. That was one of several races last night and this summer pitting more progressive candidates against more moderate ones. Let's try to pick out some trends with Amanda Lippman. She's the president of Run for Something. That's an organization supporting young Democrats who are seeking office. Hi there.
6: Hi.
5: I mean, there's just so much ground to cover on the map from a big primary day yesterday. I want to start in Wisconsin, where the Democratic primary for governor saw the more moderate candidate, Milwaukee County Executive David Crowley, prevail quite narrowly over state legislator Francesca Hong, who's a Democratic socialist. And I'll just note that leading up to this race, for people who are watching the polls, Hong was overwhelmingly leading in most public polls. What is your big takeaway from that race?
6: You know, people tuned in right in the last couple of days. We know that there was a ton of money spent on behalf of David Crowley. He was running a ton of ads on the air. And Francesca, who had ran a really strong campaign, started polling basically at 0%, had thousands of volunteers, like came from behind, you know, really did crumble a little bit in the final week, did some interviews she, I think, came to regret, had a tough time running away from some of her past sillier tweets. And David was able to close it out in part with the establishment really circling the wagons around him. You know, the polls captured a snapshot in time, but as we have seen, they are not predictive.
5: And so much of the conversation around Hong was really about whether she had the ability to win a general election in the swing state, especially given some of her previous statements, including supporting defunding the police, for example. What did you make about the discourse around her specifically and her electability?
6: You know, I think it is a little bit unfounded. We don't know. We don't know. And in a year like 2026, where we have seen really wild results from some of these elections, maybe she could have won. I do think that it would have been hard. She would have had to bring in a really different team. She would have had to raise a ton of money. The Republicans would have had a lot of material there. But I don't think we should rule it out entirely. I do think a lot of the conversation around her was really problematic in many ways, dismissing her as sort of a faculty lounge. You know, I think one pundit called it like exotica. Mm-hmm. She was a working class chef, who, an immigrant, didn't graduate from college. She is none of those things. She just really had some really strong beliefs, especially back in 2020 and the years since, and communicated them in a way that I think maybe now she would do it a little bit differently.
7: Yeah. Moving to neighboring Minnesota, Lieutenant Governor Peggy Flanagan won the nomination for the Senate seat over House Representative Angie Craig. And people have described this race also as the more progressive candidate prevailing to some extent. And immigration just played a huge role in this race. Tell us what you saw.
6: You know, Angie Craig, within the first couple of days of the Trump 2.0, voted for the Lake and Riley Act, that very aggressive, very anti-immigrant bill that the Republican Congress pushed through and Trump signed. A year and a half later, that seems to have been a huge mistake, especially what we saw in Minnesota with ICE showing up, killing Minnesotans in the streets. This is not what voters wanted. Peggy Flanagan, the lieutenant governor, ran a really strong campaign that was able to go across the coalition. She handily won that election yesterday. And I think people are underrating that when we talk about, you know, the simple establishment versus insurgent conversation from Tuesday.
7: Amanda, if you take these results, as well as the narrow victory for progressive candidate Abdul El-Sayed in the Michigan primary for Senate, there seemed to be just a lot of upper Midwest hunger for new voices, but also some hand-wringing about them, it seems. Can you consider these all together?
6: Yeah, I think even seeing, you know, Francesca lost, but as you noted, by only half a percentage point, she got close to 40% of the vote. Democratic primary voters are sick of the status quo. They want change. They want people who were not part of getting us into this mess to help get us out of it. I think we're seeing them explore different kinds of candidates, different kinds of campaigns, and seeing candidates who are really singing out of a bigger songbook or are talking about taking big swings to solve our problems. It is not enough just to say, you know, I can stop Trump, I will fight Trump. It's what else are you going to do?
7: I do want to ask you also about what we saw happen in Connecticut, where 14-term Democratic Congressman John Larson was successfully challenged by former Hartford Mayor Luke Bronin, who's 31 years his younger, and Run for Something, your organization, supports young Democrats running for office. Is this a trend? It seems to be, on its face, to be not a great time to be an older Democrat seeking re-election.
6: You know, I called last year for every Democrat over the age of 75 to make this their last term. I stand by that. These older leaders, when they have to fight and defend their seats and make an affirmative case why they are the right people right now, they're having a tough time doing it. Congressman Larson in particular had some health struggles, had some communication issues. I remember there's a very viral video where he goes to a local farmer's market and doesn't understand what making content is and doesn't know what boba tea is. You know, seemed pretty out of touch with where normal Connecticuters are. You've got to be able to communicate and to understand where your voters are in this moment. And that's not to say that every 75 or 80-year-old can't do it, but he definitely couldn't.
7: Pushing back a little bit here, I wonder if I were to have someone like Congressman Larson or another veteran lawmaker on the line here, they might argue that experience matters, that they know how to legislate, that they know how the system works to be able to effectively represent their constituents. What do you make of that argument?
6: Have they proven it over the last 2 years, 4 years, 8 years, 10 years, 14 years? We have seen in the last, especially 18 months, most establishment members of Congress have folded. They have bent the knee to Trump. They have not indicated the kind of courage or conviction that their voters are really showing. They maybe know how the system works, but they're not using that knowledge to any good end.
7: Effectively represent their constituents. What do you make of that argument?
6: Have they proven it over the last 2 years, 4 years, 8 years, 10 years, 14 years? We have seen in the last, especially 18 months,

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1: Today from the Ohio Newsroom, a gritty sports growth spurt.
2: Support comes from Ohio CASA. 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Information about CASA volunteer work is at ohiocasa.org.
1: I'm Erin Gottsacker. Roller derby is picking up speed in Ohio. 8 Ohio teams have been listed by the Women's Flat Track Derby Association, and that number doesn't even include independent or non-league affiliated teams. The sport has a long history in the region, with organizations like the Gem City and Cincinnati Roller Derby celebrating 20 years of operation this year. Shay Frank with Ohio Newsroom member station WYSO has more about the full contact sport and its growth throughout the state in recent years.
3: Get the points! Points! Points! So to get points, our skater has to pass the hips of the other player.
4: That's Jessica Beans. She is a volunteer on the training committee for the Gem City Roller Derby in Dayton. She says their teams have fluctuated in size and success since she joined in 2020 when their A-team, Purple Rain, was on a winning streak.
3: We were ranked number 12 at the top of like how we did out of 160 teams in our region, which is all of the Northeast America. 160, we were 12. So I feel like I came in on this time where we're really coming into our own.
4: But the Gem City Roller Derby didn't always have three full teams and around 80 league members. Gracie Rocker has been with the team off and on for 19 seasons. She says when she first joined, they had only 7 members.
5: You know, so I've seen the league grow. I've seen it fall apart. I've seen it rebuild. And get 20 years in, it's pretty good.
4: For the Cincinnati Roller Derby, participation has also boomed over the years. The Southern Ohio team regularly sold out its original venue in Northside before recently moving to a larger space that can accommodate 500 visitors in the North College Hill area. Andy Dixon is public relations director for the team. She says this could be credited to a resurgence of skating as a pastime during the pandemic. Or some may have been inspired by an Olympic athlete.
6: Aaron Jackson, the speed skater, started out with a derby background. And I think that was really cool, unless it's just my specific algorithm of derby people. But I think that might have helped too.
4: As for the Dayton skater, Leslie Fairchilds, she says community is what brought her and her sister to the sport 15 years ago.
7: We have fun pretty much beating each other up and then go party together. And we're all friends.
4: And that desire to connect with an inclusive community is what draws many skaters in and keeps them around. Dixon says the Cincinnati Roller Derby recently changed its name from the Cincinnati Roller Girls to reflect that inclusivity as it grew in popularity.
6: This is a legit sport with rules. I know a lot of teams in the same way with the name change are trying to get away from that kind of like sexualization of everything that used to be on TV like that.
4: The Women's Flat Track Derby Association itself is looking to potentially change its name to be more inclusive. And that dedication to diversity is one of the things that drew Beaver Creek resident Salem Shepherd to watch her first roller derby game in Dayton.
8: More people like me are represented like on the team and in the crowd, and that makes me feel a lot more engaged with it in a way that I don't by like mainstream sports, I guess.
4: Kelly Karp from Yellow Springs also visited a Gem City roller derby game to show her daughter how sports can celebrate women's strength.
9: It is important for me to bring my daughter and her friend out to this because I wanted her to see women being really fierce in something that they're doing and being like athletic and just sort of seeing what women can do.
4: While the Cincinnati Roller Derby hosted its boot camp in July, many teams in Ohio are expected to offer newcomer clinics in the coming months, as well as drop-in derby days to try out the sport. Beans with the Gem City Roller Derby in Dayton says they will offer 2 skater clinics around September and October for people interested in joining the pack.
3: We're always looking for skaters, transfer skaters, people that want to learn, so people can come to that new skating clinic in the fall and then become a roller derby player.
4: For the Ohio Newsroom, I'm Shay Frank.
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10: 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I'm Amanda Rabinowitz. The Consumer Price Index is out today, suggesting inflation may be easing, but prices are still rising faster than wages, cutting into household purchasing power. A look is coming up on Marketplace ahead at 6. The new moon means dark skies for the Perseid meteor shower, which peaks tonight and tomorrow. Clouds could still interfere, but skies are expected to clear overnight. 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
10: 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Here's Tristan Sanchez.
12: Good afternoon. We have reports of a disabled vehicle blocking the left lane on I-71 South at Snow Road in Brook Park. We also have a crash blocking the right lane on Route 8 North at Boston Mills Road near Hudson. And we have another crash blocking the right shoulder on I-271 South near the 271-480 split in Oakwood.
10: All right, thanks, Tristan. Showers and storms likely through about 11 o'clock tonight, mid to upper 60s. Slight chance of rain, partly sunny, 80s tomorrow. It's 550.
0: It's All Things Considered from NPR News. I'm Juana Summers.
13: And I'm Elsa Chang. A magnitude 7.4 earthquake struck Colombia early this week, killing hundreds of people. The loss of life is tragic, though so far the death toll is much lower than in neighboring Venezuela. That country was hit by a similarly sized pair of quakes last month. NPR's Katia Riddle looks at what these two seismic events have in common and what accounts for their differences.
14: The Colombia earthquake is what seismologists call an intermediate depth earthquake. William Barnhart works for the U.S. Geological Survey, or USGS, and has been tracking this event.
15: So it's an earthquake that happened about 100 kilometers down inside the earth that's somewhat deep.
14: Barnhart says this part of the world has seen its share of these.
15: These earthquakes are somewhat common in South America. There's been 32 or 33 of these since the early 1900s.
14: These earthquakes can be relatively benign unless they reach denser population centers, like this one did.
15: It still was strong enough to cause a fairly significant amount of damage.
14: The USGS says it is possible the eventual toll could climb towards 1,000. That's compared to more than 6,000 people killed in Venezuela last month. In terms of overall damage, he says in Colombia,
15: it's an order of magnitude smaller than in Venezuela.
14: That's in part because the Venezuela earthquake was closer to the surface of the earth. Harold Tobin is the director of the Pacific Northwest Seismic Network. He says the Colombia quake was deeper and its reach more diffuse.
16: An earthquake like this tends to affect a wider area than a shallow earthquake like the one we saw in Venezuela a few weeks ago.
14: Depth and reach are just a couple of the many factors that determine how deadly an earthquake is, says Tobin.
16: But then how it actually affects people depends on all kinds of things, including, you know, just literally where people live relative to the earthquake, how high the population density is, how good or bad construction practices are in the region.
14: Colombia does have earthquake-resistant building standards, which can reduce the risk of collapse, but many communities remained vulnerable. That's because building construction is only part of the equation, says Tobin. Another thing that matters is the way the seismic waves moved through the earth.
16: And it turns out, unfortunately, they get amplified by places where we have, instead of bedrock at the surface, we have, you know, layers of sediment, right? Loose, softer sediment shakes more. People, especially in mountainous regions, tend to live in the lowlands because that's where you can farm.
14: But in a quake, that sediment can become deadly. Venezuela had even more damage because the earthquake's most severe effects were concentrated in heavily populated areas along the country's northern urban corridor. William Barnhart from USGS says despite their similarities in magnitude and close geography, it would be a mistake to think that these two events are related. These quakes just happen to occur in relatively close proximity.
15: It's coincidence. There's a magnitude 7 earthquake on Earth about once a month.
14: The natural world produces events like this all the time, says Barnhart. It's when they cause devastating loss of life that they command our attention. Katie Riddle, NPR News.

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4: From WBEZ Chicago, it's This American Life. I'm Robert Glass.
5: Okay, so we're going through the gate here into the park.
6: Yeah, we're going. This is our morning. This is the morning walk into the park. So everybody will split up into their different sections and get the park open, and we'll start putting out prizes and getting
4: ready. We're at an amusement park in Kansas City, Missouri, called Worlds of Fun. We're going to be spending the entire hour today at amusement parks. It's 5 minutes before opening, and I'm walking with Cole Lindbergh, who's 25, with permanently mussed hair and the cheerful vibe of the Bosom Buddies era Tom Hanks. He's been coming to this park since he was a little kid, started working here as a summer job at 14, and then basically just never left. It became his real job. 11 years later, he is a full-time, year-round employee.
6: I love amusement parks. Anytime my family would go on vacation, we'd schedule it around an amusement park because I love roller coasters, because I loved amusement parks. I mean, I've walked this pathway that we're taking right now. I've walked it thousands and thousands and thousands of times.
4: When he was little, his family had season passes here, and they would come a lot. He traveled to any new roller coaster to try it out, daydreamed about a job where he would design parks and build roller coasters. And when his dad drove him here at the age of 14 for a job interview, he wore a suit to that interview. Just sitting inside the park's offices, which are utilitarian, picture the principal's office at a public high school. Even that was exciting.
6: I remember being like, kind of like, oh wow, this is the inner sanctum, you know, this is the inner working, this is where all the cool stuff happens. And then, you know, then first time actually getting in the uniform, actually working in the park. I mean, I remember, to me, it was like, wow, this is kind of surreal, you know, I'm actually working in an amusement park now. And to me, that was kind of like, awesome, you know, that was awesome. I'm so excited about this.
4: You might think that enthusiasm would diminish over time, but what's incredible about Cole is that even after a decade here, even after becoming an adult and working 60, 70-hour weeks every week all summer, even with the pressure in his current job of running a whole department and hitting financial targets and buying all the supplies and hiring and supervising over 100 young people, he is still pretty psyched about working in an amusement park. And it is not a glamour job. The department Cole runs is the games department at Worlds of Fun. This is 32 games, the kind that you would see at any carnival or midway, where you get, you know, three softballs to try to throw them into a milk can, or you throw beanbags at targets, or you shoot darts to knock over a stack of cups. Nobody comes to an amusement park for the games. Cole himself never went to an amusement park for the games. But he's an extrovert, and he has filled the department with extroverts. Like Mallory. The park is barely open, hardly any customers here at all, when Cole stops by her game on his morning rounds.
6: Yeah, Mallory loves talking on the mic. Mallory does a good job on the mic.
7: Thank you. I appreciate it.
6: Let's hear it. Go for it. Try to get people to play.
7: All righty. We're over here at 3-Point Challenge today looking for our first winner. You come on over here. You have 40 seconds on the clock, 12 shots up, and you could be walking away with some awesome prizes.
4: This is exactly how Cole trains the kids to talk on the mic. Don't stop. Get a flow. Have fun. If you have fun, that's what's going to sell the game. Watching Cole run the games department at Worlds of Fun is watching somebody who was raised here and who completely, thoroughly mastered everything. It's rare to witness somebody so happily great at any job.
6: All right, let's gather around, guys. Is there still people in cash control? Anybody know?
4: It's the first shift meeting of the day. About 30 teenagers and college kids mill around a big tree before their shifts start.
6: All right, guys, listen up. Gather around. Let's do this. Here we go. Shh, quiet please, real quick. Here we go. Today is Saturday.
8: Oh yeah.
6: Today is a busy day.
8: today is the day that we have a very good day because there are going to be a lot of people playing games. And today, of course, is one of my favorite days of the season. It is the second round of the Sweet 16 tournament. Let's take a look. Sam, you want to hold this up a little higher? Okay, we've got...
4: One of the guys, Sam, holds up a poster board with tournament brackets on it, like for any sports tournament. The Sweet 16 tournament pits the kids in all 32 games in the park against each other in pairs in a four-week competition to make the most money. Last week, half the games were eliminated. Cole is here letting the remaining games know who they're competing with today.
8: Pigs of Fury Bullpen versus Goblet Toss Lion's Den. Now, hold on, before we go any further, could this possibly be a precursor for today? Yesterday, the number one game in the park was Scale Africa.
4: Okay, Scale Africa is a scale, a game where they guess your weight or age, and it's in the Africa part of the park, hence Scale Africa. And it's no surprise that it's number one. It always makes tons of money. All the games in the park are grouped together into four different teams, which they call Games 1, Games 2, Games 3, and Games 4. And these four teams, Games 1 through 4, compete against each other all summer long, like teams at summer camp in a three-month-long color war. Most other amusement parks don't go this far to make things interesting for the workers. This park, Worlds of Fun, is owned by a company called Cedar Fair that owns 11 amusement parks and 6 water parks. And Cole knows the guys who run the games departments at the other parks, and some of them do competitions like this between the employees.
9: But I don't think they do it to the extent of what we do. I mean, we every year... I talk about, you know, we had the deathmatch tournament. We had the Sweet 16 tournament. A couple years ago, we did a thing called Toss the Boss. And basically what happened was is that every single day I'd pull a game out of the hat. And if that game was the number one game in the park for that day, then that section would get to throw me in the pond. The pond is not a good-looking pond. It's gross and, you know, it smells. And the deal was is that if you are the number one game in the park, you get to throw me in the pond.
4: So finally one day, the game that he picked from the hat that day tried the hardest and actually became the number one game in the park for the day. And...
10: Ready? One, two, three!
4: Of course, they made a video about this because, you know, it's present-day America. And Cole went and told his peers, his colleagues, the guys who run the games departments at the other parks, all about what happened.
9: I go and I tell the other parks about this, and I showed a picture, you know, like, oh, there's me all soaking wet. And I kind of got laughed at, you know, like, why would you ever do that? And to me, in my mind, I was just like, why would you not do that? You know, why would you not want to get people excited about working in the game that they're in? At least they may try. They may do a little bit more. And if I can get a little bit more out of them, we're good. Even if the game only makes a little bit more money.
4: Also, it's more fun for the kids.
9: Exactly. It's all about more fun.
8: All right, so there's a lot of people in the park today. Now, I have composed a song about today, which I now want to sing for you, and you can all sing along. Okay. Saturday. It's Saturday, Saturday, Saturday, Saturday.
11: Wait, what day is that? I forgot.
8: It's Saturday.
11: Oh, okay.
8: Today I don't feel like riding any rides.
11: Whistle, whistle.
8: I just want to play all the games. Don't feel like playing Mamba Ball when a giant top frog or a big basketball. Yesterday I don't feel like riding any rides. Just playing games. Alright, let's have a good day, guys. Everybody in, alright? Alright, games on three. 1, 2, 3. Alright, let's have a good day.
4: Well, today on our radio show, we go to amusement parks all over the country. We see stuff backstage that we had no idea was going on. Like that song. We hear Jonathan Goldstein's story about moving to the Jersey Shore for a summer when he was 16. And we hear your stories. We asked you to call in with your amusement park stories, and you told some great ones. Today's show first ran a few years ago, but we're airing it again now because it's summer, it's hot. Let's spend an hour at the funnest place possible. Let's ride the rides. Let's gorge out on terrible great food together for this hour. Cue the roller coaster sound now. Stay with us.
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4: It's This American Life, Act One, Game Boy Grows Up. Following Cole Lindbergh around on his early morning tour of Worlds of Fun Park, I learned a couple things. First of all, people play the games because they want to win the prizes, and so an important part of his job is actually guessing what prizes are going to excite people.
6: You kind of just go, it is what it is. Oh, I got to show you the lemur. You want to see what a lemur is?
15: Yeah.
6: People love these. This is a lemur. People play for this all the time. This is one of our number one prizes.
15: Really?
6: Yeah.
4: Who'd have thought? It's a fluorescent colored monkey the size of a teddy bear with huge eyes and a super long tail. When they put it into the dart game became one of the most popular games in the park, doubled its business. I also learned that Cole invents games.
6: You like Angry Birds, right?
4: We round a corner and I see why he asked.
6: What we're looking at right now is a giant slingshot with a launcher that you launch basically beanbags at pigs. And we built this.
5: So you got permission from the Angry Birds people.
6: Well,
4: this turns out to be kind of an awkward question. Cole points out that this slingshot game is not actually called Angry Birds.
6: It's called Pigs of Fury. Pigs of Fury. So now this is one of our number one games. People love shooting a giant slingshot.
4: Before I go out to Kansas City to meet Cole, I watched his YouTube videos online. Yes, he has YouTube videos, and I heartily recommend them. They are shot, directed, and starring Cole. They are low-tech, they're low-budget. In this one, he wears a Viking helmet and a fake mustache and wire-rimmed glasses, and he's walking through a video arcade. Those are his echoey footsteps that you're hearing. Next, he's inside what looks like, you know those old arcade machines with the mechanical claw that picks up prizes? This one is big enough for a person to stand inside, and Cole is inside it, surrounded by huge stuffed animals, and he raps.

Okay, I'm going to stop the video right there. When he says a bear, a dog, and a giant monkey, then we have three quick shots of stuffed animal prizes. A bear, a dog, and a giant monkey. Sometimes people just don't play games. I'm asking how they're doing and they say no. As the video continues, the teenagers on his staff join him and they're all dancing around and they're hitting whack-a-mole moles on the beat. And everything that they do in this video is so deeply uncool that you know that they must really like and trust each other. And their total commitment to what they're doing actually flips the dorkiness and makes it kind of cool.

0: There are over a dozen videos, all set in the amusement park. The only semi-normal video of the bunch is a training video. This one opens on Cole. He's in a suit and tie, in front of a bookcase, reading a book. He looks up, startled, as if the camera surprised him.
1: Hello! How are you? I was just reading. Welcome to the World of Fun Games training video. My name is Cole. I'll be taking you on this wonderful journey. Here.
0: When he says wonderful journey, he mugs at the camera with this gesture that communicated as if the camera surprised him.
1: Hello. How are you? I was just reading. Welcome to

0: card, how to stock prizes. I saw these videos and all I could think of was, these people really love their jobs. And I thought about Michael Scott, the fictional boss on The Office.
1: I'd say that there's a lot of Michael Scott in this job. I'd say there's a lot of Michael Scott in me, probably. I do silly things that everybody looks at me later and go, why did he do that? Why was it deemed necessary for Cole to dress up wearing a big beard and a raincoat and tell everyone he lived downtown under the bridge and he was there to motivational speaker them today? Hi, everybody, I'm Phil Bridges, you know, and like go out talking to people. What went through his thought process? And I've run out with a squirt gun all the time. I got my big super soaker, and on busy days, I'll take the super soaker and I'll fill it up with ice water and I'll sneak around the corner. I'll stand there and I'll just go, light them up! I'd spray across the whole group. You know, that's what makes it fun. They're going to remember Phil Bridges more than, you know, like anything else throughout the day. And so if they're talking about, did you guys see what Cole did at the shift meeting? Even if they say, that was stupid, or that was not funny, they're still going to be talking about it, and that's still going to get them happy about this job.
0: So, does that work in practice? After all, if you think about it, amusement park jobs are not, on their face, very fun. You know, taking tickets, strapping people into rides, convincing passersby to throw three balls into a can. Well, the Saturday that I visited turned out to be one of the busiest, hottest days of the summer. There was a concert at the park which brought in thousands of extra people. And of course, this was Sweet 16 Round 2, which did seem to matter to the kids. Before the shift, Haley and a couple of the other kids from Games 3 pulled Cole aside and crowded close so kids from other teams couldn't see.
2: So this is, you have a secret weapon that is going, they're going to show you the secret weapon of what?
3: And only anybody see victory.
2: Guarantee victory.
4: It's a banana costume.
2: So,
3: a banana.
2: Is that?
5: You made the costume?
4: I made the costume, yeah.
6: She's awesome. Because we have a game with bananas that's in Sweet 16. Okay. So we're going to have somebody running around in this costume to try to sell it.
7: It's kind of big and it's kind of rough because I didn't use the pattern.
4: Wait, no, David Light's coming. Put it away. Put it away.
2: Did you just go buy fabric?
7: No, I've had this fabric. So this is the head hole, the arms hole, and it's going to look like the bananas in Lions did.
2: I like
4: We're
2: it.
4: We're pumped.
2: That is more than exciting.
7: People are going to be stopping, taking pictures. Oh, maybe I'll win one too.
0: Meanwhile, the guys in Games 4 were doing great in Sweet 16. All their games had survived the first round. Games 1 was eliminated completely in the first round of Sweet 16. As for Games 2, Max and Uksan are pulling a double shift, hoping to break the record for how much has ever been made, ever, in their two games. Their not-so-secret strategy.
8: All right, so strobe light, strobe light. You want two black lights out there.
0: Max and his team leader Dominic are setting up at a game called Rollerball, which is one of the older games in the park. Basically, it's just ski ball, but as you get points, it moves a little wooden pig, which is in a race with all the other riders. This doesn't make any sense. It actually doesn't matter. Here's what you need to know. Games 2 is hoping to turn this creaky 16-year-old game Rollerball, which never does well, into a crazy dance party they call Techno Ball. Max and Dominic have brought in a disco ball. They brought in lighting gear, and Dominic is explaining to Max how he wants to set it all up.
8: Yeah, we're going to put a light on that toy chest. We're going to put a light on that box. They're shining at the disco ball. Disco ball is going to be moving. It's all dark in here. People want to walk on it. They'll be like, whoa, what am I stepping on? Whoa, lights!
9: I know, maybe it'll be too much for people to handle.
0: Half an hour before the park opened, Haley and Claire had gotten to work early and were down in Games 3 by Scale Africa.
7: We wanted to set out the most prizes that we could, make the piles extravagant, do a lot of flash, and that takes a lot of time. So we came out here early.
5: So just describe what we're looking at. There's a pyramid here of...
7: Turtles, and there's pandas, lions. There's going to be one of tigers. There's going to be
0: Each pyramid has over 100 stuffed animals in it, which is bigger than I think you're probably imagining it. It's like nearly waist high. And so there are four big pastel-colored piles of plush toys right in the middle of the walkway, looking so, so easy to win. Basically...
10: Every prize we've got.
7: Every prize we got, yeah.
10: We're throwing it out here.
7: We're going big or go home. We really want to win.
10: We brought in streamers, balloons,

0: Energy drinks. We got a whole bunch of energy drinks. We got a whole bunch of Gatorade. We brought in food for everyone.
1: Everyone stays energized, get pumped up for the whole day.
2: We really want to win. We lost deathmatch, a very painful battle.
3: Years ago, I was lead of Games 3. This was my section.
4: Cole gets just as excited as the kids do when you get him talking about all the fun things that he did back when he was Haley and Claire's age, working here, running Games 3. His team would dress as pirates for the guessing game.
3: And they'd be out at the scale and they'd do guessing pirates. Gar, your age be, gar, you know, stuff like that. 2004 came around, we dominated. We beat everyone. It was awesome.
4: It is still so alive for him. They dominated in 2004 by tricking out one of the games with music and all kinds of commotion and turning it into a party, doubling its take for the day.
3: We brought my fog machine in from home because at the time I was in high school and I had a band. And people flocked to it. And we destroyed Games 2. We destroyed them that year. It was the happiest I've been because in 2003... we had gotten so close to winning, and I just kept on saying, 2004 is the year. Games 3, we're bringing the Sweet 16 back, 2004. And we did. We won, and I was really happy.
5: What am I going to guess for you? I think that's your game motivated.
4: Late morning, when I checked back at Games 3, the pyramids of plush toys looked pretty much exactly as big as they had earlier that morning. Things were slow. And to goose the business, one of the supervisors, Sarah, was standing on the roof of this little hut.
6: Guesses beautiful. Until I'm coming off the roof.
0: She's staying on the roof until she gets 100 guesses.
6: I'm here until I get 88 more guesses, and then I'm going to allow myself to take a bathroom break. So any of you guys walking by, if you guys want to come play my game, help me out, get me off this roof. It's only $5 to play. I can guess your age, weight, or birthday month.
4: This is a technique that I recognize from 1,000 public radio pledge drives, and it was working about as slowly for her as it works for us. Strangers just don't care if some girl on the roof gets to take a bathroom break.
6: I'm stuck here until I can get 88 more people to play. I mean, seriously? All you people don't want to help me out. Thanks. Thanks for the luck. You should come. I dare you guys to come feel these turtles. It sounds like a weird thing, but we really have the softest turtles in town. You should feel one. They're really soft.
4: After a while, Sarah switched technique and finally managed to rustle up a crowd through the simple tactic of making a series of insanely terrible guesses. First, there is a dad who looks like he's 42, and in fact is 42. Sarah guessed as 25. Then a grandmother, who is standing there with kids and grandkids. Sarah writes her guess for this woman's age on a whiteboard.
6: This could be really wrong. I get the feeling it's really wrong, but that's okay. We'll see. You guys like this guess, maybe? All right. Turn around, how old are you?
7: 52.
6: I guess you're 37. It's sunglasses. Sunglasses really throw me off. But congratulations, you get to pick out any prize you want.
4: Later, Sarah privately confirmed for me that she did intentionally take a dive, which is fine with Cole because it turns out it doesn't matter if the kids guess right. The game costs $5 to play. The prizes cost less than $5. Sarah can be wrong with every single guess, and they'd still make a nice profit. In fact, it's good to lose because people carrying prizes around the park are a walking advertisement for all the games. Cole's journey from summertime employee like Sarah to full-time year-round boss happened in a couple of steps. He said, as a kind of nerdy kid in high school in a small town, it was nice to come to a place where his personality was rewarded.
3: I couldn't wait till the summer because when it was summertime, I get to come to World of Fun and work with people that are just like me and enjoy our whole summer together.
4: So after years of that, in his senior year at the University of Kansas at Lawrence, he got a phone call offering him the job of games manager, and he dropped out of school to take it.
3: It's probably one of the hardest decisions I've ever had to make. But I said, okay, this opportunity is probably only going to come along once in a lifetime.
4: As you'd imagine, it hasn't been such a popular decision with family.
3: So, I mean, I have a full year left. I'm like one full year of college left. It comes up when you least expect it. It comes up when they, like, oh, no, you're working real hard, but when are you getting back to school? Or my grandmother, now before, you know, I pass on, you need to make sure that you've completed college. And my grandma all the time. And I get a lot from the girlfriend, too. When are you going to finish? Because she just graduated college.
4: This girlfriend and Cole were pretty serious. They just moved in together. They met in games back in 2006, though she moved on from games.
3: I get that all the time. She's like, we're not going to be together forever if you don't finish college. I get it a lot.
4: How often will it come up?
3: Once a week. Maybe once every 2 weeks, depending on the week. I don't know.
4: Lots of very accomplished people don't have college degrees.
3: I know.
4: Steve Jobs.
3: Yeah. But Steve Jobs, changed the world. You know, I'm just a lowly little games manager in a small mid-sized park in Kansas City.
7: Who wants to play some games?
4: By midday, down in Games 3, that is Dustin, who's wearing the full body banana suit that Haley handmade for him, which looks amazing. But it is 94 degrees, which is sapping everybody's energy, and business is slow.
7: Oh, all right. Well, hey, you guys have a great day.
4: Though as the day wears on, people slowly migrate from the rides to the games. And by nightfall, when it cools off, the guys in Games 2 finally get Techno Ball working. Max and Oksan are covered from head to toe in glow lights. Cole and I round a corner together, and we see them in the distance, and there's a crowd of 36 people surrounding the game. It's fantastic.
8: Oh, my goodness. Oh, let's go look at Techno Ball. Look at this.
9: So it's 6 of your staff and...
8: and 2-3 other guys all dancing.
9: In a big circle.
8: Yeah, 4 other guys all dancing in a big circle to techno music.
9: And how many people are actually playing?
8: 0. Hey, Dom!
4: That's Dominic, the team leader here at Games 2.
8: Oh, look, Dom's all, like, embarrassed. Hi, Dom.
10: What's up?
8: How many people are playing the game, Dom?
10: Attracting a lot of attention.
8: Wait, why aren't we turning that into gameplay?
4: Cole suggests maybe they should dance inside the game instead of on the walkway in front of the game so people would be pulled into play. Dom does not want to do this. And listen to what a good boss Cole is. He's firm, but he's very nice about it.
8: You're so close.
10: I know.
8: You're so close.
10: Did you see how much attention I just attracted?
8: It did. But then you didn't have anybody out here talking to them saying, hey, why aren't you playing the game?
10: I know. I was hoping that they would realize that.
8: No. They're not going to realize that. You know that. And better than anyone, you should know that. They're not going to just be like, oh. It looks fine. I mean, all the lights. I mean, it's... I'm not going to deny the awesomeness, but I am going to say that...
10: no more dance parties.
8: I really think the dance parties are not going to help you win.
4: I walk down to check on Games 3. It is 10:30 at night. Claire has been here for 13 hours since I saw her setting up pyramids of plush before the gates opened to the park. Those pyramids were now raggedy piles, maybe half their original size, which means that they did great. They got lots of people to play. They'd probably given away 500 prizes for wrong guesses. And Claire has had exactly the kind of day that Cole wants for all the kids. Did you have fun today?
0: Yes, I had a lot of fun. I had no idea what time it was until about 20 minutes ago when I checked. It just didn't occur to me that I needed to check the time.
4: Because it was going by so fast?
0: Yeah.
4: When did you take your first break today?
0: I haven't taken a break.
4: Wow.
0: Yeah, I guess I'm kind of used to it.
4: This is Claire's third year here. She's 18, going to Missouri State in the fall to study nursing. And she tells me what a lot of kids here tell me. She wouldn't keep coming back to work at Worlds of Fun, if not for Cole.
0: Definitely not. I don't think any other boss would do, like, the rally days, the death match, the Sweet 16, the toss the boss, just all the fun stuff that we do that keeps us going through the season and just keeps this job exciting every day.
4: Sam, one of the leaders for Games 4, has been here for 3 summers, and he also says the Cole is the reason that he keeps coming back.
11: Honestly, no one else could do a better job. He was made to do this.
9: It's funny, like, watching him do something like sing a goofy song for you guys in the morning. You can imagine high school students and college students sort of rolling their eyes at somebody doing that, but nobody does.
11: No, it's weird. It's almost like that's the thing to do. Whatever Cole does is the thing to be doing at that moment. And we just all feel like that was the right move.
9: Do you remember what it was like the first time you saw one of his videos?
11: I do. I remember seeing it and I was like, that's my boss. And he just made that video. And it was so cool because I went and even showed some of my friends. They're all like, who's this guy? It's like, that's my boss.
3: That's so weird because a lot of people would say, well, it's an amusement park. You know, you're great at working at an amusement park.
4: That doesn't mean, by the way, that he is seen by his bosses as some kind of superstar. He gets respect, sure. Everybody likes him. His immediate boss, Matt, thinks that there is nobody better at games in any of the 11 amusement parks owned by their parent company, Cedar Fair. But Cole is working at one of the smallest of the 11 parks. So other games managers at bigger parks bring in way more money than Cole does. And games, in the grand scheme of things, is actually the smallest revenue producer at most amusement parks. The biggest money at an amusement park comes from ticket sales. Then there's food, everybody buys food. Then merch. And then, bringing up the rear, is games. What Cole does has less effect on the company's bottom line than lots of people in the company. And as much as Cole loves this job, he can't help but wonder, how long can a person do this job?
3: So the one thing that I always say is, I mean, I'm 25 now. I started here when I was 14. And the weird thing is that I'm getting older, but everybody else in the department is staying the same age.
4: All right, I'm going to stop the tape right there. Yes, I know. Matthew McConaughey, Dazed and Confused. Cole has seen the film too.
12: But the thing I'm wondering for you is, do you feel like somehow accidentally in this job you got stuck in high school? You got stuck at 15. Like there's a part of you where you're still back there.
3: I like working out in the park with the kids. Absolutely. 100%.
12: The goofball part.
3: The goofball part.
12: The part where you get to act their age instead of your age.
3: Yes. Does that make me sound bad? I mean, I'm still a manager. I'm still overseeing 100 people that work for me, you know. But at the same time, you know, 10 years from now, I mean, I don't think I can still be a goofball. I think that just kind of get creepy. You know? I mean, you're 35 and you work with a bunch of high schoolers in a game. Is that creepy? Maybe, maybe not. I don't know.
12: Do you worry that you'll never be happier in any job than you are in this one?
3: Yes. Absolutely.
4: That's a weird fate, to know that you're in the best job you may ever have at 25. Especially when it's a job that you know in your heart it can't last.
12: Okay, so we first broadcast that story long ago, back in 2011, and so much has happened for Cole since then. He finally did leave his job at Worlds of Fun, that was years ago, and then worked for a while in sales at a toy company, gave some motivational talks about being a boss in an amusement park. He got married very happily, not to the girlfriend in the story, by the way. Now he has a 6-year-old daughter who has the same roller coaster amusement park bug that he has. They ride roller coasters together when they go on vacation. He is still putting himself on stage in different ways. In 2024, he won the U.S. Air Guitar National Championship, and yes, who knew there was such a thing? He went on to Finland for the international competition, where he placed 5th in the world as an air guitarist. He's competing there again in 2 weeks for the World Championship. These days, he's also writing music, he's performing, he's going on auditions. He turned 40 this year. Well, coming up, carnies float in the air, scary things happen on rides, and bold steps forward for paintball targets everywhere. Our hour of amusement parks continues in a minute from Chicago Public Radio when our program continues.
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4: This American Life, I'm Ira Glass. Each week on our show, of course, we choose a theme, bring you different kinds of stories on that theme. Today's show, amusement parks. It's August. It's hot. We wanted to go someplace fun here on the radio. We've arrived at Act Two of our program, Act Two, Great Adventures. Well, we asked you, our listeners, to call in with your amusement park stories. Nearly 300 of you did. And one of our producers, Jane Marie, listened to all of those voicemail messages. She joins me now. Hey, Jane.
16: Hey.
4: So, Jane, trends, patterns, what can you tell me?
16: Carnies.
4: Oh.
16: Yeah. There's like creepy carnies and hot carnies and carnies that people married. And a bunch of people called and told stories about carnies, like making the ride go too fast or keeping them on the ride too
4: demonic
16: long.
4: Demonic carnies. Yeah. Okay, yeah.
16: These two calls that I'm going to play are from Barry Silver and Penny Delaney Coffrin. And they had the same exact, like, crazy carny story, only they happened years apart and in different cities. But it's fun to imagine they're talking about the same guy.
17: My amusement park story involves the Gravitron.
16: Yeah. Oh, and let me interrupt real quick, because the Gravitron, that's the one where it's a cylinder and you climb in it and you put your back up against the inside wall of the cylinder.
4: Oh, right, and it spins around and the floor drops out.
16: Yep, and you're, like, stuck to the wall.
17: There was a carny there, and he was waving us all in, and we had purchased tickets, and I guess our first sign that this was going to be an interesting ride was when he said no to the tickets we offered him and just kind of waved us in.
18: I was working for the World of Wonder Sideshow last month. I had made friends with the carny who was running the Gravitron.
17: He started up the ride, and the music was blaring, and I remember it was Motley Crue's Dr. Feelgood.
18: Anyway, he gave me a private showing where I'm riding inside this thing. The music's blasting.
17: And the lights were going, and we were spinning around, and the centrifugal force was pushing us up against the wall. And the next thing I know, this carny steps out from behind his operating box and comes out into the centrifuge and proceeds to pull himself up and place his feet on the spinning wall and walk over the rider step by step, with his body completely horizontal to the earth.
18: He's standing on the wall next to me, surfing inside of the Gravitron. That's right, the ride operator left the control panel to start surfing the inside, parallel to the ground.
17: The force was holding his feet against the wall, and it was just the most amazing thing I'd ever seen.
18: Best experience of my life.
4: So I know, because you told me right before we sat down, that a lot of the stories that people called in to tell were love stories.
16: Tons of love stories. Or like stories. You know, like summer flings, summer romances, first kisses. There were people that lost their virginity on rides.
4: Ew.
16: Don't do that. But then there were the proposals. There were a lot of people proposing at amusement parks. Some more successfully than others.
19: My name is Natasha, and in May, my boyfriend proposed to me on a roller coaster. We were on a Viper. He said, "Will you marry me?" And he popped open the ring box, and the ring fell out of the box and down into the pits of Viper. It was pretty awful. I started trying to get the ride operator to stop the car. The director of operations at the park assembled a team of about 20 people, and they searched for the ring for hours, and that happened in May. So the kicker here is that that ring was actually my grandmother's ring, and they're actually still searching for it. But we have yet to find it.
16: So I called Natasha actually to see if they'd found it yet, and she said that the park had called her recently and said they found a ring, but it wasn't hers. It was another engagement ring.
4: Really?
16: Yeah. Yep.
4: Well, it's good to know that her fiancé wasn't the only dummy.
16: Right. And then we got a bunch of scary calls. So this is a scary one. Wendy in Austin, Texas, she and her friend went to the fair, and they were getting on a roller coaster. It was like one of those medium-sized fair roller coasters where there's one big drop and then a loop-de-loop. And but as she was getting on, she was like futzing around with her purse.
20: I reached up to pull the harness down over me, and it locked above my head. And I have nothing holding me into the roller coaster. So I look over in horror as the carny guy with that was running the ride looks at me, and he pushes the button to go, and the thing starts to go, and I'm telling him, wait, stop, I don't have my seatbelt on.
16: But he doesn't stop. So I know. So now she's like going up the hill. So she said she turned to her friend and she just decided to wrap her arms and legs around her friend. I know. And so they go down the hill and then they go through the loop-de-loop.
4: So she's upside down?
16: I know. Just like hanging onto her friend.
20: As tight as I can to stay inside the ride. And what really got scary is we whipped around the corners. I almost got thrown out, but I didn't.
16: She said that she had whiplash for a week and that she was too young to realize that she probably could have sued them. So there's another story from this woman, Susan. Her three-year-old wanted to go to the fair, but it was super late at night. And so they humored him and they were like, sure, we'll take you. But they figured he would fall asleep on the way there. But he didn't. He stayed awake.
1: So I said, okay, I'll take you in for one ride on the Ferris wheel and then we'll go back to the car. My husband didn't even put his shoes on because we didn't think he'd make it there. So we took him to the Ferris wheel and he kept pointing to the scrambler saying that he wanted to go on the scrambler. And I said, no, no, no. And when we got off the ride, I held the chain for the person behind me to come out. And when I turned back around, he was gone. We could not find him anywhere. And as we're looking around, and we have a whole group looking for this little three-year-old boy, I looked up, and he was inside the gate of the scrambler, and the scrambler was going. His head was just at the car level, and the carny woman stopped the ride, and she stopped it in time. She walked over, picked him up, handed him to me. She didn't say a word. And I took him, and he said, she was really scary. And I said, that woman was an angel. And so I will never badmouth a carny again.
4: I'm glad we finally have some unequivocally pro-carny material in this story.
16: Me too.
21: Hi. My amusement park story takes place in Disneyland, and I was really excited to go on the haunted house ride. I forget what it's called. Anyways, the door opens and you are let into a room. And the door opens and it's a dark, empty room. And there is a person, a little person. He was in the room already. And I thought it was part of the haunted house. So I started screaming and he was looking at me. And because I was screaming, he was screaming at me. We are both screaming at each other. And then we both realized that it was not part of the haunted house and that we just waited in line with each other. And we pretended like nothing happened.
16: And finally, there were the puke stories.
4: Oh, a lot of people caught about puke.
16: Mm-hmm.
4: And is the story more than just I was on a ride and I puked?
16: Yeah, it's I was on a ride and I puked, or I was on a ride and I got puked on.
4: Well, I don't want to hear that. Was there any that had a twist? Was it a surprise plot twist?
16: The one that stands out for me is this lady was on that Ocean Motion ride. You know, that's like big boat that swings back and forth.
4: It basically just goes up and down.
16: Yeah,
4: up
16: just swings. Down, it's like a pendulum. And so she was up at the highest part of the boat, and she saw the guy on the other end of the boat start puking. And so then she was like swinging down at the puke.
4: Oh no. And did she see the puke in midair, like
16: slow motion, coming towards?
21: I could see in slow motion this line of vomit coming towards me.
4: And it hit her?
16: Yeah.
4: Ooh.
21: About 2 seconds later, it splattered the entire right side of my body.
16: There's nowhere to go. You can't get off the boat.
4: Jay Marie. She used to be a producer here. These days, she is the host of the podcast, The Dream. She has a book based on that show called Selling the Dream. Both of those are about large-scale, quintessentially American scams and the people who get caught up in them. Which brings us to Act 3. Act 3, what I didn't do on my summer vacation. You know, sometimes somebody ends up in an amusement park who really has no business there at all, who is not built to thrill at the thrills that the amusement park offers. As a teenager, Jonathan Goldstein spent a summer working at an amusement park, one that was situated right on the beach in Wildwood, New Jersey. It is your typical amusement park on the beach. There's a boardwalk, three wooden piers with roller coasters and a Ferris wheel and lots of dropped popcorn and hot dog buns for the seagulls to eat. It's been decades since Jonathan went to work at Wildwood, and he always wanted to go back, and so we sent him, along with one of our producers, Jonathan Manhevar. Quick note to listeners, this story has nothing explicit in it, but it does make reference to the existence of sex, as does this warning.
2: The smell of garbage is really bringing it all back in a rush. Maybe I could bring back a bag with some saltwater toffee.
5: After a whole religious rebirth that I won't go into here, the summer of my 16th year found me seriously considering yeshiva, rabbinical school, for the fall. My rabbi suggested I spend the summer at this religious camp just to give me a better idea of what was to come. But my best friend Evan said that summer camp was for suckers, and religious camp was even worse, and that if I came with him to Wildwood, he'd personally make sure I had a good time. "I'll get you ailed really good," he wrote, like a blood oath, in my 1986 high school yearbook. That's ailed as in the letter L. And getting ailed seemed important, especially if I was going to be giving my life over to the Torah, a text that placed greater emphasis on getting seed, as in circumcised. And so, I went to Wildwood. And now I was back.
22: How close did you live to the pier?
2: I mean, as you've seen getting here, my sense of direction isn't my forte. Man, it's like the whole summer I was just like floating around in like a jar of formaldehyde.
5: The plan was to go down and get jobs. It was what a lot of teenagers in my town did. Evan's older brother had done it years earlier and had arranged a job for Evan, handing out darts to patsies eager to pop balloons on the boardwalk, and I was supposed to get a job too. But on our fourth night there, still without work, I sat on the edge of my bed and felt that sense of being a failure. This feeling would eventually become a staple in my life, something I'd grow comfortable with, in bars, gyms, offices, and bedrooms. But just then, the feeling was strange and new, and I didn't quite know what to do with it. We lived in a co-ed boarding house run by a woman with a face like a clenched fist named Mrs. D. I spent my days hanging out at Evan's balloon stand, where his boss finally became so tired of having me around that he pulled some strings to get me a job working as a change boy at an arcade. If you walked down the boardwalk, there was a point where it looked like the fun had come to an end. My arcade was just a few yards past that.
22: Do you remember where on the pier you
23: were? That's what I'm thinking. I'm trying to, like, I think, I mean, if anything, maybe that little shack right over there was the arcade where there's a roller coaster going over it now. It's sort of like the little house that Alvie Singer grew up in Annie Hall.
5: You've still got pizza parlors, games with unwinnable prizes, and the vague threat of violence about to erupt. In other words, Wildwood hadn't changed much. Back then, everything looked like 1986. Now, 1987. Though as it turns out, the arcade I worked at is long gone. Even at the time, all the other arcades were carpeted and air-conditioned, but mine was like an outhouse with all the oldest, skankiest games, all their joysticks having had the joy jerked right out of them years earlier. On the 4th of July, I remember watching the fireworks through a little crack in the wall, right above the Donkey Kong machine. I felt like a young Tony Montana just having come to America, except the only person I wanted to kill was myself. Being a human change machine is just one of the jobs that seems only to exist on the boardwalk, like the guy who's paid to dance in front of the t-shirt shop to draw customers, or the girl who blows bubbles all day outside a souvenir store.
24: Yes, that's my job. I take money from them.
2: That's your whole job, is just blowing bubbles?
24: Not only. And shine with laser.
2: Shine a laser in people's eyes?
24: No, of course.
5: The bubble girl tells me she is from Bulgaria. The Bulgarian bubble girl is very young looking, like first time away from home young. And as she explains to me her work responsibilities, she is approached by a man who turns out to be her boss. He plants a big kiss on her cheek, as though marking his territory.
2: Is it a good summer?
25: Yeah, it's all right. It's all right. This boardwalk's getting bad.
0: tough. At nighttime, this boardwalk is bad.
6: What do you mean? Like, bad lights?
0: And people stabbing people and shooting people, yeah. You go two blocks off the boardwalk, there was a shooting and stabbing the other day.
6: Holy cow.
0: It's worse under the boardwalk.
23: What goes on under the boardwalk?
0: Oh, sex and drugs. I park underneath my store and you can see underneath it here. And you catch them all the time down under there. They go right down them steps and right underneath the boardwalk.
23: What? Wow.
0: Sex under the boardwalk.
7: Cool.
0: Me and you.
7: Oh.
0: Yeah. You want to do it?
7: No.
23: Yep. All right. See you later. Oh boy. That was creepy.
5: My old boss, Mike, was creepy too. Mike always wore sunglasses and a red, skin-tight bathing suit that, for some reason I could never quite fathom, always appeared to be wet. My friend Evan said that it was unwholesome how Mike's arms were so short. He's like a T-Rex, Evan said. The first time Mike paid me, he had to get all crooked to get his wallet out. Mike was an alcoholic, and he left me to open and close the place most of the time. Sometimes he would stagger in the middle of the afternoon, and lay down on the lopsided pool table. Once comfortably spread out, he'd ask me to cover him from head to toe with the stuffed animals for skee ball, so he could sleep without getting caught by the old woman who ran the pier. Every time I put Mike to bed, I became more and more convinced that yeshiva was the place for me. When he wasn't goofing off drunk, Mike was furthering Evan's work of trying to get me ill'd. He would invite Nancy, the 19-year-old redhead who ran the water squirt game next door, over, so he could tell her about how she should de-virginalize me. Nancy was a Jersey girl who wore low-backed shirts that showed off a large, complicated dragon tattoo. She told me it was a Chinese wind god and that an old biker boyfriend had given it to her. It started at her neck and slithered all the way down into her pants to blow across the tundra. In the afternoon, when business was slow, Nancy would come by and tell me about how Mike had just been over, pleading on my behalf, and how she tried to explain to him that we was just friends, right? Oh yeah, I'd say, swallowing back the hard lump of foul-tasting virgin tears congealing in my throat. The best.
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23: Listen to this music. Don't you feel like you're going to round like the corner and you're going to see like Joe Pesci beating someone to death with a baseball bat? That's all I could think about. It's a song called Wildwood Days. Do you hear it? Wildwood Days and Wildwood Nights.
5: Yeah. My producer Jonathan and I walk down the boardwalk where we discover what's got to be the very worst job in Wildwood.
10: Most of the stuff I do is just off the top of my head. It's whatever I can think up on the spot.
5: This is Dutz Bonus Jr. The sounds you hear are of people shooting at him with guns. Dutz Bonus Jr. is a human paintball target. He shuffles back and forth and eggs on the crowd while being splattered like a Jackson Pollock canvas.
10: You know, I'll put it as blunt as I can, because this is how it is on my tax forms too. I'm an entertainer. Not the dancer kind, but basically, I get suited up in a hockey gear and I get shot at all night.
23: And that doesn't start to get to you a little bit? Do you dream about it?
10: Nah. I love it. It's entertaining to me, because this is one of the jobs that I can be as creative as I want to be. And, you know, it's just like, you know, web page design. You know, when you go in, you can do whatever you want.
5: Before Dutz, human paintball targets simply shuffled from side to side holding a shield. Then one day, Dutz dropped his shield and began to moonwalk. Soldier Boy was to follow. He also invented shadow boxing at the paintballs and running towards the shooters. Dutz is protected by a suit that looks like what you'd come up with if you tried to build a Michelin Man costume out of moist newspaper and epoxy glue.
23: So people are armed with paintball guns?
10: Yep, that we provide. Because a lot of people try to, you know, they want to bring their own, but we don't allow that. It's just not going to happen.
23: So the suit that you wear protects you from any pain?
10: For the most part, yeah. There's some weak spots, but, you know, I can't say where the weak spots are, because then a lot of people will find out, and then, you know, And then it kind of becomes a little dangerous, you know.
5: Before agreeing to talk with me, Dutch wanted to finish his break with the woman who works next door at the old-timey photo place. As it turns out, she's his wife, who we met on this very boardwalk. Dutz might spend his day getting fired at in a cage, but at least on his time off, he has someone to talk to, someone with whom to share the secret weak spots in his armor. Back when I lived there, Wildwood had this reputation for being a big party town. People were supposed to be scoring like nuts on the boardwalk every night, and actually they were. The only real action I got that summer, though, was in the form of a single kiss. I later referred to it as the kiss that ruined my summer. It happened while I was out walking on the boardwalk late one night. I saw a group of older girls, maybe in their early 20s, coming toward me. One of them, a little ahead of the others, was sort of spinning with her arms stuck out and her long blonde hair all over the place. Just as she got right up close to me, she grabbed the back of my neck and put her lips right on mine. I remember as she pulled back, I spastically grabbed onto her wrist. I didn't want her to leave. Her friends had to pry my fingers off, one at a time, as she stood there smiling at me, all stoned and airy. That night, back at the boarding house, in our room, I spent the rest of the evening obsessing. As it might have been the last one I'd receive until I got married, that kiss pretty much felt like my swinging bachelorhood. In yeshiva, I'd be the mysterious one with a past. For the rest of the summer, I couldn't pass a woman on the boardwalk without thinking that we should somehow be meeting in a kiss, that that's how life should really be. It turned walking along the boardwalk into a relentless drizzle of small but horrible disappointments. I didn't know it then, but that summer would prove the best one I'd have as a teenager. Even though I was worked like an indentured servant, giving every penny of my earnings to Mrs. D, even though I made no friends, and even though I only made it to the beach but once, where I sat on a mildewy boarding house washcloth, exhausted and pale, that whole summer felt like some big fat vacation, just because I was 16 and away from my parents for the first time. When I got back home, I didn't end up going to yeshiva. I didn't bring home any pen pals, money, or happy romantic memories. But I did bring back a pair of black pants, covered in small white skulls. They were really baggy, and I had to wear them with 10-inch cuffs at the bottom. But when I showed up for my first day back at school, I thought I looked really punk rock. I thought, like anyone who'd never been ailed, that they were the pants of someone who got ailed all summer long.
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23: A lot of winners today?
7: Everybody wins.
23: Like a patter? And what would you say to get a guy like me to come over?
7: I don't know if I would call you in. You don't look like the type of guy that would spend money here, you know? You get three stocks for five.
23: Was he saying that I'm too cool a customer, or was he saying you're too cheap a Jew?

0: Well, the program was produced today by Jane Marie and me, with Ben Calhoun, Sarah Koenig, Jonathan Van Hebar, Lisa Pollock, Robin Semien, Alyssa Shipp, and Nancy Updike. Senior producer for today's show is Julie Snyder. Production help on this rerun from Adrian Lilly, Stone Nelson, Ruby Schwartz, and Matt Tierney. 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Thanks as always to our program's co-founder, Mr. Tori Malatia, whose turtle breeding experiments are finally paying off.
1: I dare you guys to come feel these turtles. It sounds like a weird thing, but we really have the softest turtles in town. You should feel one. They're really soft.
0: I'm Ira Glass. Back next week for more stories of This American Life.